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I'm Uncle Jake Stringbender, and for the next 2 hours, I'm going to be shooting our radio beams out the window of the old bluegrass shack and bouncing them around off the water tower and the architecture downtown and your car radio. 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So I hope you get to enjoy the tunes that we get to play for the next couple hours, because I got some good ones for you. And we just want to, before we get into it, just want to thank all the people who called in pledges over the last week and a half. We had our pledge drive, our fall pledge drive, and raised over $30,000, and that's a good thing. And just pleased as punch that you all are still with us. And so, thank you very much. In the meantime, it is September the 20th. And let's see. Got a lot of, I got some new music this week. I got some from Jim Hurst, who was a lead guitar player for Clara Lynch Band for a long time. He's a wonderful guitar player, and he had a duo band with Missy Raines for a long time. He was an IBMA Guitar Player of the Year once or twice, and Missy Raines was the Bass Player of the Year for IBMA. A couple times, I guess. But this is one of his latest issues on Pinecastle Records. Came out last year. And you'll see when I play this next tune, it's a Doc Watson and a Merle Watson tune called Southbound. And he does a wonderful job on it, and it sounds just like this.

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Listen to the engine rattling roar, taking me back home. What's more, I'm southbound. Oh, let's take it home, boys.

All right, you're listening to Sunday Night String Bender Show here on KOPN Radio 89.5 FM. And that was Jim Hurst doing Naked Thumbs. He's doing a duet with Alan Mundy. Alan Mundy's a famous banjo player with Country Gazette and other bands, but he's also quite a guitar player. And we started out that set with Jim Hurst doing Southbound, followed by the Procrastination Boogie. And then we heard Crow and Canyon doing Waterfalls. And then another Jim Hurst tune with Alan Mundy, Trading Licks, Guitar on Guitars with Back Home in Indiana. Then we heard Appalachian Roadshow doing Della Jane's Heart. And now we're all caught up. And I just want to remind you to stay tuned for the High and Lonesome Sound coming up directly at 9 o'clock. Lots of straight ahead bluegrass coming your way. And in the meantime, here's a tune by the Blue Ridge Buddies called Three Nights Drunk. And it sounds like this.

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And that was the Appalachian Road Show doing Rosalie McFaul, which is an old Carter Family tune. It's very old, like a lot of us. And we started out that set with EC and Orna Ball doing Three Nights Drunk. That's an old English Scottish ballad from a long time ago. And then we heard Tommy Emmanuel doing trombone. We heard Doc and Merle Watson doing The Train That Carried My Girl From Town, followed by Django Reinhardt doing Topsy. Then we heard another Appalachian Roadshow song entitled Won't Be Long, followed by Bruce Coburn doing King Kong Goes to Tallahassee, a guitar number that he made up. Followed by You Ain't Talking to Me by the High Woods String Band. And then another Django Reinhardt tune, Swing Guitars. Followed by another Appalachian Roadshow tune, Rosalie McFaul. And now we're all caught up. And you're listening to Sunday Night String Vendor Show here on KOPN Radio 89.5 FM. Columbia, Mid-Missouri, source for in-depth news, diverse talk, and music of the world. 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And we're going to continue on here. Got another hour full of tunes I need to tell you about this event here, which is on Thursday, the 25th. Because the Missouri Conservation Corps is hosting a food drive and honeysuckle hack in Columbia's Again Street Park on Saturday, September the 26th. This is a family-friendly volunteer event, and it's designed to restore native habitat in the park while tackling hunger in our community. Bring your canned food donation to Again Street Park, which is at 1200 Again Street, and that's on the 26th of September, between 10 a.m. and noon. For more information or to register for this event, visit the Missouri Conservation Corps website at MissouriConservationCorps.org. Well, I got some new music earlier this week. We're going to return to Jim Hurst tunes. Here's one called Keep Me Awake, and then he's going to do a version of Sitting on Top of the World, and then one of his bandmates, Mr. Lee, wrote the next tune, but the whole band, Jim Hurst on the guitar, is going to do The Machine. Three Jim Hurst tunes in a row, and they sound just like this.

All right, you're listening to the Sunday Night String Bender Show here on KOPN Radio 89.5 FM, and that was Bruce Coburn doing Mistress of Storms. We started out that set with three by Jim Hurst, did an instrumental tune called Keep Me Awake, and then Sitting on Top of the World, and then The Machine, another guitar instrumental. And then we heard Alison Krauss in Union Station doing My Poor Old Heart, followed by Jim Hurst again, Young Mr. Clark, followed by Trey Hensley, Up on Cripple Creek. That was a song made famous by the band. And we heard Django Reinhardt after that, Swing 42, featuring Stefan Grappelli, and the Punch Brothers after that with Boll Weevil. And now we're all caught up. Just want to remind you all, stay tuned to the High and Lonesome Sound. Coming up directly, Kevin Schultz is in the house tonight, and he's got some tunes for you to last you up until the midnight hour. In the meantime, we're going to continue on playing these tunes for you. Let's see. Next tune up is another Trey Hensley tune called Tucson off his new CD. It sounds like this.

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Or that boat you haven't fixed up in years? 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

Well, that's going to wrap things up for the Sunday Night String Vendor Show this week. Hope you've enjoyed the tunes we played for you. Let me tell you who we listened to before we say goodbye. Let's see. We started with last set with Trey Hensley doing Tucson. Then we heard the Django Reinhardt with Belleville. The Appalachian Roadshow followed that with Possum Up a Simmon Tree. Abigail Washburn and Bela Fleck did a couple banjo numbers. The Final Countdown is the name of that tune. Then Trey Hensley again with Can't Outrun the Blues. And that last tune we heard was Appalachian Roadshow doing New Harmony. Well, be sure to stay tuned for the High and Lonesome Sound. Kevin Schultz is in the house ready to play some tunes for you this evening. And here's your words of wisdom for this week by Mr. Frederick Douglass, who once wrote, "He is a lover of his country who rebukes and does not excuse its sins." Something to ponder. Well, see y'all next week. Be careful out there. It's getting weirder and weirder all the time. And, we need people to be nice to each other for a change. See how that works. I'll check in with you next week. Adios.

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That is Blue Highway from their album Still Climbing Mountains. That album, I just found out, came out on September 11th, 2001, when we were all thinking about other things, I think, as the Twin Towers collapsed. But what a great album, produced by Jerry Douglas, along with all the gentlemen of Blue Highway. Great album. Anyway, let me say hi to you. My name's Kevin. I'm sitting in for Kyle again tonight. He'll be back next week, as far as I know. And we're just going to listen to all kinds of great bluegrass tonight. I want to say howdy and thank you to everyone who contributed during our pledge drive this week. What a wonderful event, and helped us out a lot. And I really appreciate your help and your contributions. Those of you that signed up to become members of KOPN, our little family here, we really appreciate you, and we couldn't do this without you. Anyway, I wanted to get back into music now, so let's go way back to, I think this was the early 50s, with the father of bluegrass, Mr. Bill Monroe.

0: 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Thank you.
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1: And we're back. Let me tell you what we've been listening to during this first part of the show. We started off that set after we played Blue Highway with Bill Monroe and the Bluegrass Boys. That one, Sitting Alone in the Moonlight, was was recorded back in January of 1954 at the Castle Studio inside the Tulane Hotel there in Nashville. And Bill's singing duet partner at that time was the great Jimmy Martin. Back in the early 50s, they had a great duet and all the other parts that came with it also. So on that recording, we had Bill playing the mandolin, Jimmy Martin playing the guitar, Rudy Lyle playing banjo, Charlie Klein playing the fiddle, and Ernie Newton playing the bass. And I was talking to somebody the other day, and they were talking about that particular track, Sitting Alone in the Moonlight, was not widely released up until the latter years. It became primarily popular because of the Bluegrass Album Band and their recording of it. Anyway, after that, we heard Dan Tominski from the Carry Me Across the Mountain CD with Think About You Every Day. From the Alison Krauss and Union Station Live CD, we heard We Hide and Seek, featuring Jerry Douglas on the dobro. Lori Lewis, live, singing Tall Pines. That was written by Damon Black, a singer from, where was he from? Pomme de Terre, somewhere down in that part of Missouri. And had some pretty good success writing songs for folks. And we ended up with Jim Hurst from his brand new single, One More Lonesome Train. All right, we're going to get back into music right now with Doc and Merle Watson.

Hi, everybody. This is Jesse McReynolds in Nashville, Tennessee, and you're listening to KOPN 89.5 in Columbia, Missouri.

That was Lacey Green, new Americana artist, doing a little bluegrassy type stuff there. Let me go back and get you caught up on what we've been listening to. Let's see, when did I stop that? Oh, okay, we did Jim Hurst, One More Lonesome Train. That's for his brand new single. After that, we did Doc and Merle Watson, the title track of their Rockin' Chair CD, Red Rockin' Chair CD. Or I think it was an album, actually, when it came out, 2008. after that, we heard some new music from a band called Newfound Road. They were popular back in the 90s, and they kind of stopped touring and playing for a while, and now they're back together. They've got a new project out, and that's the first track off of it, one called The World to You. After that, Jimmy Van Cleave, the fantastic fiddle player, who's now with the Appalachian Road Show. He was with Mountain Heart, Rambler's Choice, several different bands. That was one that he made up called The Devil's Courthouse. And then we heard the Cox Family. And you heard tonight probably the best female vocalist that I know of. And that's Suzanne Cox, singing an old song that goes back into the 1800s, but the most popular early version was by the Carter Family, one called I'll Be All Smiles Tonight. The line goes, my heart may break tomorrow, but I'll be all smiles tonight. She's one of the finest singers I've ever heard. I'll tell you a story about her. When I was a young traveling bluegrasser, we were playing a bluegrass festival in Canton, Texas, the home of a very large flea market. I remember that. And I think I had gone from the camper to go find a hot dog or something, and I heard this beautiful voice singing over the PA, and it's almost like in Bambi, I was Twitter-pated, and I had to find out who that was, and I saw it was the Cox Family. That was the first time I'd seen them and heard them perform live, and I thought Suzanne Cox was just one of the most beautiful singers I had ever heard, and I still think that today. I'd put her right up there with Alison Krauss and, who was the other one that I was thinking of the other day? It's just a fantastic singer. She sings with Junior Sisk now. I can't think of her name right now. Sorry. Anyway, the Cox Family. And then we heard the brother duo of Jesse and Jim McReynolds, known as Jim and Jesse, with a song that they had out, I think this was in 1962. They recorded this at the Columbia Studios in Nashville. Alan Shelton was on the banjo, Jim Buchanan on the fiddle, and of course Jesse McReynolds on the mandolin, Jim on the guitar, and they sang the duet part together. Standing on the Mountain. That goes back to the Delmore Brothers, so it's another old song. That brought us up to Lacey Green. Now I'm going to turn loose Peter Rowan and Tony Rice.

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Let me tell you what we've been listening to these last few songs. We did Peter Rowan and Tony Rice from their CD Quartet and their instrumental version of Shady Grove. We heard Tim Stafford, who is a fantastic guitarist and songwriter and historian. He plays with the group Blue Highway. He was formerly with Alison Krauss and Union Station also, and some other bands. But we heard him doing a track called Just to Hear the Whistle Blow. And most recently, we heard Country Gazette from back. They recorded this in 1978 in Fort Worth, Texas, from an album called All This and Money Too. We heard their version of Eleanor Rigby, the Beatles tune. And let's see. I want to, again, thank everybody who contributed to our pledge drive this week. We really appreciate it. And it's made a huge difference, and it will continue to make a difference for the next 6 months or so. So we really appreciate it. I wanted to give you the opportunity also, if you did not get a chance to contribute and you would like to, you can still do that by going to the website, kopn.org. There's a big red button there that has the Donate Now insignia on it. 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And otherwise, you could call during the day, during office hours, talk to someone, they can help you with that. Or you can just stop by with a check, cash, whatever you want to do. But we appreciate your help, and we know you want to keep this thing going just like we do. And we appreciate you for that, too. All right, we're going to get back into some more bluegrass. I've talked enough, and it's time to hear from Lester and Earl.

0: Did you know that one-third of our calories and 70 to 80% of our nutrition comes from bee pollination? Everything from fruits and vegetables to even burgers and beers needs pollination in the food chain. You can help bees and other pollinators by planting native plants, mowing less, and leaving some bare ground around. Adding a potted plant to an apartment balcony or small plots on large lands can be bee beneficial. Discover more at MissouriConservation.org.
1: All right, let me get you caught up in what we've been listening to. We started off this particular set in the show with Latin Scruggs and All the Foggy Mountain Boys from recorded in September of 1960 at the Bradley Barn down there in Nashville, Tennessee. We heard them picking one called The Bugle Call Rag. That came out in 1961, I think, but it was recorded in 1960. After that, we did the title track of an album that the Chapmans did. The Chapmans, three brothers and their dad from down and around Springfield. This is a song called Follow Me to Tennessee that our good friend Lowell Appling up in Moberly wrote. Great song and great group. They now have a music store down in Springfield, and that's kind of what they're doing now. They're not traveling, as far as I know. After that, the Osborne Brothers with a song called My Favorite Memory, and I believe they recorded this back in 1967. After that, we heard Richard Bennett with a song called Stronger Every Day from 2014. He's a great guitar player and singer. Kind of patterns himself after Tony Rice, but he has kind of done his own thing. He started that way, but he's getting more and more of his own style and his own sound the longer he goes. And then last but not least, we heard Darren and Brooke Aldridge with a song that they did called Emmy Lou from 2019. All right, let's get back into more music right now.
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0: We started that set with Junior Sisk, brand new release for him, one called The Lonely Side of Goodbye. After that, Ricky Skaggs from his CD Bluegrass Rules with one called Think of What You've Done. And we followed that up with his wife and her family, the Whites, from their 1983 album Old Familiar Feeling, a song that was a hit for them on the country chart called You Put the Blue in Me. After that, David Grisman from his all-star album Home is Where the Heart Is, we heard the great Red Allen and his son Harley Allen singing The Highway of Sorrow. And the most recent thing we heard, Daly and Vincent, the title track of one of their recent CDs called Brothers of the Highway. I've got a message to play for you, and then we'll get right back to music. So, stand by.
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cause I ain't your brother. And it ain't no use to turn it on your light, babe. I'm blind in one eye and I can't see out the other. I don't mean to tell you that you've been unkind, but you've been a messing up my valuable time. You're the reason this old boy don't walk

Now that's Mack Weisman from back in 1962. One called Have a Drink on Me. Let's see. What else have we heard there? We heard the Boxcars doing You Took All the Ramblin' Out of Me. That's a Jerry Reed song from their album. Let's see. That was 2013, I guess. After that, we heard an artist out of Pennsylvania by the name of Gary Ferguson, great singer-songwriter, doing one that he made up, a historically accurate song called The Last Day at Gettysburg. After that, Tony Rice and his brothers, Wyatt and Larry, doing a Bob Dylan song called Don't Think Twice, It's All Right. And we heard the Cox family again, this time from the CD Everybody's Reaching Out for Someone. And we heard them doing Standing by the Bedside of a Neighbor. Wonderful song. Once again, we got to hear Suzanne Cox singing the lead on that one. Alison Krauss produced that recording. After that, we heard from the Glamour and Grits CD, Sam Bush doing a song called Same Old River. And that brought us up to Mack Weisman with Have a Drink on Me from 1962. I need to tell you that you're listening to The High Lonesome Sound on 89.5 FM KOPN Columbia, Mid-Missouri source for in-depth news, diverse talk, and bluegrass music of the world. 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And you can find us on the web at kopn.org. My name's Kevin, and I'm glad to have you with me tonight as we're, I guess we're down to the last hour of the Bluegrass Show here on KOPN. Kyle will be back next week. I'm just sitting in for him this time. And again, I want to thank everybody who contributed to our KOPN fall pledge drive that we just completed today. It was a successful drive, thanks to you. And we want to recognize that and appreciate you. And if you didn't get a chance to contribute and you still would like to support this little ragtag little radio station that we have here that's been going for 53 years, we sure would appreciate your help. You can go to the website, kopn.org, and there's a red button there that says Donate Now. And you can donate securely with your debit or credit card there to do a one-time donation or to do a monthly donation, however you would like to do that. Otherwise, you can call during business hours during the day and someone can help you make a pledge. Or you can come by and bring a check or cash, however you would like to do that, and drop it off at the station during business hours. And again, we just want to thank you so much for what you've done for us and keeping independent media alive here in Mid-Missouri. I think someone was saying today during one of the pledge pitches that there's not many live broadcasters here in Mid-Missouri anymore, here in Columbia anyway. They've kind of gone the way of corporations, and they've automated, and or else they brought syndicated people in to talk from Chicago or Miami or somewhere. This is truly becoming more and more of a precious gem as the years go by. So thank you again. Let's get into some music right now with, I believe this is Wyatt Rice and Santa Cruz.

Jimmy Martin with Baby You Don't Know My Mind Today. That was out in January 1960 with a young 23-year-old J.D. Crowe playing the banjo on that. That's pretty amazing to look back at the history of that song. Let's see, we started that set with Wyatt Rice and Santa Cruz with Junior Sisk was part of that band back in the day. Doing a song that goes back to a group out of Canada back in the, I guess that would have been the 50s. And I can't even remember the name of them. Anyway, the song's called It's Goodbye and So Long to You. After that, Alison Krauss and Union Station from their new favorite CD, Daylight. We heard Newtown featuring Junior Williams on the vocal, one called Flora, the Lily of the West. Flatt and Scruggs from back in 1960, doing one called Ain't Gonna Work Tomorrow. That was recorded at the Bradley Barn there in Nashville. And that brought us up to Jimmy Martin and the Sunny Mountain Boys. Paul Williams was also in that band at that time. And I believe, if I'm not mistaken, Junior Husky was playing bass on that. Benny Martin on the fiddle. Okay, so I saw on Facebook today that David Owens is his birthday today. And when I used to do the bluegrass show up at the old building up on Broadway, and David was hanging around there late at night, he would always want to hear this song. One that talks about the St. Joe area of Missouri. And I'll play this right now. Hope David's listening. If not, we're going to listen to it because it's a great song done by Billy Joe Foster and Country Gazette, one called Sweet Alice Chalmers.

0: This is Bugs Bunny. I've been a pop star all my life, like, man, I've seen it all. Along the way, I've heard of some folks getting mixed up with hard drugs, like smack and downers. Now let me tell you, there's nothing wrong with sharing a good, healthy carrot with some pals before a show. But stay away from those bad, hard drugs, unless you want to wind up asking me, what's up, Doc?
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That's the Bluegrass Album Band. I'm doing a banjo instrumental featuring J.D. Crowe on the banjo that goes back to Earl Scruggs back in the early days, back about 1960 or so. But that had the whole gang on it from the Bluegrass Album Band. We started that set with Sweet Alice Chalmers by the Country Gazette. I think I mentioned that Billy Joe Foster was singing that. That was actually Bill Smith was singing that. He was brand new to Country Gazette at the time, and I thought he did an awesome job. After that, we heard the Dillards with Herb Peterson doing Ebo Walker. After that, Michael Cleveland and Jason Carter with Give It Away. Tim O'Brien did Look Down That Lonesome Road from his Fiddler's Green CD. And that brought us up to the Bluegrass Album Band. It is 11:39. We've just got about 20 more minutes of the High Lonesome Sound. Then Taffeta V is coming in at midnight, so you'll want to stick around for that. Let's get back into some more music right now with Don Reno and Red Smiley.

0: Well, guys, it's just about time for me to get out of here, so I'm gonna pack it up and go on home. Stay tuned for Kyle to come back in next week. Thank you for joining me on the High Lonesome Sound. My name's Kevin, and you're listening to KOPN 89.5.
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I don't remember where I found it, but somehow I bumped into this list of names of British moths. And I had to write them all down because they are so poetic. Some sound like characters in an old-fashioned children's book. Others could be the titles of cozy mysteries. It's like a playlist from an imaginary all-girl goth band. These are the names of some British moths. The Suspected, Chamomile Shark, The Uncertain, Buttoned Snout, Flounced Rustic, Alder Kitten, Wormwood Pug, The Engrailed, Cousin German, Feathered Gothic, and Toad Flax Brocade. It's midnight, and I'm thinking about bugs.

It's late summer and swampy and buggy outside. And I always think, ugh, I hate bugs. Because mosquitoes love me and, oh, hooray, they're testing positive for West Nile here in my zip code. Plus, there's the ticks, and if a tick gets you, the effects can range from a debilitating allergy to meat to straight-up Lyme disease. Genuinely scary stuff. But also, every night when I take my dog out, the dark sparkles with fireflies blinking in and out, and there's that slow crescendo, the rhythmic rising and falling sound of the cicadas screaming into the night. I know a lot of people hate it, but something about that buzzing song vibrates just right with me. It changes my breathing, and it makes my insides feel like summer vacation. And bees have queens and make honey and do a little shimmy. They wear bold stripes and work hard, and some of them are impossible creatures, their bumbling bodies defying physics and flying anyway. Delightful. The insects make me want to

You're tuned in to KOPN 89.5. This is Late, and I am Taffa Devee. Tonight, I'm thinking about bugs. So I started things off there with a song from one of my all-time favorite bands. That was Oingo Boingo with Insects. That song comes from their 1982 sophomore album, Nothing to Fear. If you're mostly familiar with Danny Elfman's orchestral film scores, then I encourage you to go back and have a listen to the early stuff. Super different. Super great. I know there are good bugs and bugs with important jobs and that there's nothing inherently wrong with bugs. But even though I know that, my usual reaction to encountering anything with more than four legs is to involuntarily shriek like a banshee. In the novel Dracula, Bram Stoker uses our natural revulsion and turns it up to 11 when describing Renfield's unorthodox protein supplements. He disgusted me much while with him, for when a horrid blowfly bloated with some carrion food buzzed into the room, he caught it, held it exultantly for a few moments between his finger and thumb, and before I knew what he was going to do, put it in his mouth and ate it. I scolded him for it, but he argued quietly that it was very good and very wholesome, that it was life, strong life, and gave life to him. Later, we learn how our man Renfield tidies up his room for a visitor, and how he was apparently doing the Kubrick stare thing long before we had a name for it. Let her come in, by all means, but just wait a minute till I tidy up the place. His method of tidying was peculiar. He simply swallowed all the flies and spiders in the boxes before I could stop him. It was quite evident that he feared, or was jealous of, some interference. When he had got through his disgusting task, he said cheerfully, "Let the lady come in," and sat down on the edge of his bed with his head down, but with his eyelids raised so that he could see her as she entered.

0: gotta say. Rocket night, I say. Rocket night, I say. But I don't know why. Just don't know why.
1: Welcome back. You're tuned into Late, and my name is Taffeta V. I'm getting creepy crawly tonight, so I just had to follow up the Dracula excerpt with another bloodsucker. The first song I played for you there was Mosquito by the Yeah Yeah Yeahs. That one is the title track from their 2013 album. Just now, you heard Human Fly from the Cramps. That one was originally released as a 7-inch in 1978, but I know it because it's on the incredible 1984 compilation album, Bad Music for Bad People. I think the caterpillar from Lewis Carroll's Alice in Wonderland feels very modern if I imagine it as a vaping, vocal-frying, flat-affect mean girl. Like this. The caterpillar and Alice looked at each other for some time in silence. At last, the caterpillar took the hookah out of its mouth and addressed her in a languid, sleepy voice.
2: Who are you?
1: Said the caterpillar. This was not an encouraging opening for a conversation. Alice replied rather shyly, I hardly know, sir. Just at present, at least I know who I was when I got up this morning, but I think I must have changed several times since then.
2: What do you mean by that? Said the caterpillar sternly. Explain yourself.
1: I can't explain myself, I'm afraid, sir, said Alice, because I'm not myself, you see.
2: Ugh, I don't see, said the caterpillar.
1: See what I mean? There is a real-life caterpillar even stranger than the one blowing smoke at Alice. The Yoruba lugans, or gum leaf skeletonizer, is native to Australia and New Zealand. It's called that because it eats the tender parts of eucalyptus leaves, leaving behind a skeleton of veins. It has another name, too. Colloquially, they are known as mad caterpillars because each time they molt, they keep their old head casings and they wear them as a crown. Not kidding. They stack up the outgrown exoskeletal heads on top of each other, a towering cone of its own former skulls. And it's not just the gothest accessory ever. No, they actually use this macabre headgear to defend themselves. A 2016 study from the Department of Biological Sciences at the University of Sydney showed that they not only use it to swat away spiders and stink bugs, but the heap of old heads created false targets for attacks, providing creepy camouflage.

This is KOPN 89.5. You're listening to Late, and I am Taffeta V. Tonight is all about insects. The first one in that little couplet of bug songs there for you was Ike and Tina Turner with Funkier Than a Mosquito's Tweeter. It's a song written by Tina's sister, Aline Bullock. It was the B-side to the single release of Proud Mary, but it really got famous in 1973 when Nina Simone did a live version, which, if you're unfamiliar, definitely go and check it out because it is super different than this one, and it is amazing, of course. After that, I played you Bugs by Bobby Gentry. That song is on her iconic 1967 debut, Ode to Billy Joe. She was incredibly talented and a savvy businesswoman. She was way ahead of the curve when it came to producing, controlling, and owning her own work. Plus, she's kind of mysterious, and I love that. I highly recommend that you seek out the Bobby Gentry episode of Tyler Mahan Coe's excellent podcast, Cocaine and Rhinestones. It's fascinating. I'm crazy about the rhythm of this short passage that's kind of about bugs, but that's really about drugs, because this is from Naked Lunch by William S. Burroughs. Traffickers in the black meat flesh of the giant aquatic black centipede, sometimes attaining a length of 6 feet, found in a lane of black rocks and iridescent brown lagoons, exhibit paralyzed crustaceans in camouflage pockets of the plaza visible only to the meat eaters. Followers of obsolete and unthinkable trades doodling in Etruscan, addicts of drugs not yet synthesized, black marketeers of World War III, excisers of telepathic sensitivity, osteopaths of the spirit, investigators of infractions denounced by bland, paranoid chess players, servers of fragmentary warrants taken down in hebephrenic shorthand, charging unspeakable mutilations of the spirit, officials of unconstituted police states, brokers of exquisite dreams and nostalgias, tested on the sanitized cells of junk sickness and bartered for raw materials of the will, drinkers of the heavy fluid sealed in translucent amber of dreams.

go. Welcome back, boppers. You're tuned in to Late. My name is Daffodil V, and tonight I'm feeling buggy. First up there was Echo and the Bunnymen with Bedbugs and Ballyhoo. It's a tune they originally released on the B-side of their 1985 single Bring on the Dancing Horses, but this version was one that they recorded for their self-titled 1987 album with Ray Manzarek of The Doors on keyboards. Followed that one up with The Caterpillar, a pretty, pretty pop song from The Cure's 1984 release, The Top. I really love this poem, and the kicker is such a punch in the gut. It was originally published as part of the Ruth Lilly Poetry Prize Folio in the October 2025 issue of Poetry. This is called The Luna Moth Has No Mouth by Rigoberto Gonzalez. All insects have them, yet the luna moth leaves its mouth and the memory of hunger behind with its caterpillar past. Now it survives by absorbing the moonlight, hence its name. There's so much moon for the nocturnal feasting. We witness its depletion each month, the moon so helpless to the millions of insects that fly by to take their share of luminescence. The moon, so large we can see it even when we don't mean to, is also so far away, and we can't hear its cry for help. It's a silent demise, like a drop of sweat vanishing on the hot sand. Ice melting in the embrace of a glass of water. The luna moth has no mouth, we're told. But neither does the moon. It dies of the opposite of neglect, which is overindulgence, and nary an utterance of objection from its moon glow. The moon perishes from too much attention. Such vanity, such self-centeredness. It doesn't need a mouth because poets and lovers are its spokespeople, an entire publicity machine at its disposal to sing its praises, punch drunk and, truth be told, pernicious. Enough already, babbling bards and lovesick turtle doves. The moon gets plenty of play. That's why it keeps coming back for more. It feeds on flattery the way the luna moths drink from its arrogant beams. Maybe we have it all wrong, and the moths are trying to save us susceptible humans from this prison of codependence, ego enabling ego. Luna moths, our diminutive heroes on a fool's errand, without mouths or stomachs, live only for a week or so, yet spend that precious time delivering the same unheeded message. Don't waste your life on those who will never love the way you do.

Welcome back. You're listening to KOPN on 89.5. This is Late. My name is Taffeta V, and I just played you a couple of sweet buggy ballads. Started off with Mosquito Song from Queens of the Stone Age. That one was a hidden track on their 2002 album Songs for the Deaf. The fellas are out on tour again this year, dates all over this summer. It's always a good show. Get out there and check them out. After that, I played you Bug Like an Angel, one of the singles from reclusive singer-songwriter Mitski's 2023 album, The Land is Inhospitable and So Are We. It's late. Let's have one last lullaby before we part ways, shall we?

I love that one. That was Empire Ants, and it's from the 2010 Gorillaz concept album Plastic Beach. The lovely lilting vocals you hear on that one were contributed by Yukimi Nagano, the vocalist of the trip-hop band Little Dragon.

It's late, and if you've made it this far, boppers, I thank you. If you like what you hear, please help to recruit the cult following I so richly deserve. Share the show with like-minded folks and interact online. You know what to do. When I am not in the fancy new studio recording, I make the rest of late entirely by myself in my sparkly little genie bottle in Indianapolis. I decide on the themes and program, research, write, and edit it all. It's all me and zero AI. The fine folks at KOPN in Columbia, Missouri have been kind enough to give my show a home. It's the neighborly, Midwestern thing to do, you know? If you'd like to know more about me and what I do, you can check out my website at taffetav.com. And definitely come and find me on Blue Sky and Instagram at taffetav. I'd love to say hi and hear what you have to think about the show. Until next time, stay tuned, boppers. Stay tuned.

I'm DJ Luscious Leopard Lips. I was born and raised in mid-Missouri and graduated from Hickman in 79. 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

0: Hello, everyone. 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

Hi, I'm Julian Taylor, and you are listening to The Jukebox. Hey, hey, tutu, that's my signature thing to do. That was Ali Farka Touré and the song Malahani from the album Voyageur. The legendary Mali artist is a huge influence on so many people, including myself. Music coming up on the show from the Northwest Kid. We're going to play a tune called Baldhead. And this is a wicked artist out of Saskatoon, but is now based in British Columbia, and is one half of the hip-hop duo Mob Bounce. That's coming up. Lil Wayne is also on the show with Dr. Carter. Justin Towns Earl with Champagne Corolla from the album Kids in the Street, one of my favorites, released in 2017. Obviously, Justin is Steve Earle's late son, and Steve Earle did an album tribute to him. It was really great, and when I met Steve, actually, opening up for him, he talked about that record and about his son and addiction, and it was really heart-wrenching, but really important. And now it's time for another legendary artist, Joe Cocker. I hadn't listened to Joe Cocker in quite some time, but ended up stumbling on a documentary on the artist, and it brought all those things back to life. I once opened up for Joe Cocker as well at Watershed. It was the relief concert for Walkerton. Here is Delta Lady on the Jukebox by Joe Cocker.

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1: Where's my coffee?
2: Good morning, Dr. Carter.
1: Hey, sweetie.
2: Looks like it's gonna be a long day.
1: Another one, huh? What we got?
2: Your first patient,
1: yeah,
2: suffering from a lack of concepts.
1: Uh-huh.
2: Originality. His flow is weak.
1: Another one.
2: And he has no style.

0: 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I think I lost him.
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1: I don't know about this one. His confidence is down. Vocab and metaphors needs work. And he lacks respect for the game.
0: Let me see.
1: You think you

0: 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That done it, I've lost another one.
1: Good evening, Dr. Carter. It's been a long day, but this one looks much better than the others. His respect is back up, concepts sound good, his style is showing strong signs of improvement. All he needs now is his swagger.
0: Okay, let me take it.

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1: 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His vitals are up. He's looking good. He's looking good. I think we got one. Dr. Carter, I think we got one. Yep, we got one. We saved him. He's good.
2: Is this Howard?
1: He's good.

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0: The Jukebox is broadcast on stolen and unsurrendered land in the traditional territory of many First Nations across Turtle Island. We must realize the significance of recognizing and paying respect to the first people who resided in the territory that we are currently sitting on.
1: This is Julian Taylor's Jukebox.

That is Matt Mack with a single called Can You Hear Me? Matt Mack is from the Garden Hill First Nation in Manitoba and jumped onto the scene in the early 2020s. He's a blind OG Cree artist and performs incredible music. He blends hip-hop and soul and trap and produces a lot of his own records as well. So I hope you enjoyed that. Julian Taylor here. I'm your host on The Jukebox, and our featured artist is Natasha Fisher. She's originally from Thunder Bay, but has now been living in Toronto. She's from Long Lake, 58 First Nation, and was at a wildfire relief concert a couple weeks ago at the Masonic Temple, where I was also there, and she just blew me away. So here, without further ado, is Natasha Fisher on The Jukebox with her song, You Promised.

That is Tyler Childers from the album Purgatory and his breakthrough single, Feathered Indians. Every time I hear it, it really draws me in. And the first time I heard it, that's exactly what it did. And I became a lifelong Tyler Childers fan. He released a brand new record about a year ago. It's fantastic, and you should check that out. Southern Nights, Glenn Campbell on the show from 1977. I got to know his daughter, Ashley. She lives in London. We got to tour together. It was really cool. I hope we get to do it again. And obviously, Glenn Campbell being her dad, we talked about guitar, and I just think he's one of the best out there. A lot of people also think Southern Nights is a song that he wrote, but it isn't. The song was written by the legendary Alan Toussaint. He was a New Orleans artist and also part of the Meters back in the day. It is now time for a song from our good friend, our late great friend, Chris Dirksen. The two-spirited artist was killed in a traffic accident on the way home from her father's funeral in northern Alberta, and we miss her very much. Sending love, prayers, and always love and prayers to everyone who knew her, her family, and all of her friends and fans. Here is Chris Dirksen on the Jukebox with Top Shelf.

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Brand new music from Zune, a song called I Was Younger, and that's from the new album Happy Thought School. Daniel Monkman is also part of the group Ombagizzy and just put out this brand new record. I just saw him on Instagram. He was on his stories talking about how he had to cancel a bunch of his shows. He just doesn't feel safe out on the road these days, and I can't say that I blame him. He's very nervous about ICE and how they've ramped up. So sending love to Daniel and all the other artists and people out there feeling this moment. Music coming up from Emma Donovan and the Putbacks, a song called Black Woman. Emma is from New South Wales, Australia, and this is a song that appears on her album Dawn, which was released back in 2014. T-Bone Walker, another guitar player that I admire, one of my favorites and pretty much the guy who got me started. We're going to hear T-Bone Blues. It's just guitar, and it is awesome. I'm sorry if I'm a little nasally. I've got allergies. I don't know if everybody out there gets them around this time of year. I do, and they're always really bad. So please bear with me. I'm doing my best. Here's a song coming up on the show called Gotta Get to Know Ya. It's from the group Serotones, which is a group from Shreveport, Louisiana. And it's a really cool record. It's their sophomore record. It's called Power, and it blends gospel and blues. Song talks about racial equality, and it's really wonderful to hear. So I hope you enjoy that. That's coming up very soon. But before that, Don't You Worry About Me from Old Soul Rebel. And this is from Vancouver, British Columbia. I recently saw them at a folk festival in Owen Sound called Summer Folk. It's a really cool soul rock duo, and I hope that you dig it. It's shaped by Native and African American upbringings. It's awesome. Hope you dig it. Here it is on the jukebox.

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3: Julian Taylor's Jukebox. 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

Well, we're keeping things rolling, aren't we? Benny and the Jets from Elton John and the album Goodbye Yellow Brick Road. Music also coming up on the show from Justice Sky. She's from Edmonton, Alberta, and is Métis Cree. Beaded Earrings is the song we're going to play here on the show. Nelly Furtado is also on the show with brand new music. It's called Gaslight, and nice to see Nelly back. It's actually from the album Loose. It's a cut that never really got released. It's a late era edition. Tyler Joe Miller is on the show. Ran into Tyler Joe Miller at the Junos in Vancouver. Great artist and a really cool country singer from Surrey, BC. Charlie Pride is on the show as well. And this is Kiss an Angel Good Morning, the legendary legend himself, right here on the jukebox.

The world's been losing a lot of amazing artists lately, and Cassandra Wilson is one of them. She passed away on September 1st this year, and that was a song called Memphis from her album New Moon Daughter. I never did get to see Cassandra Wilson live, but I've definitely heard the stories, and my grandparents and my mom and some of my aunts, they certainly saw her, and may she rest in glory and in power. My name's Julian Taylor, and you are listening to The Jukebox. We've got a brand new single from an artist by the name of Nikki Kennedy from South Auckland, New Zealand, who moved to Vancouver and now is based in Toronto. This is a single from this spring. It's called Revolution, and here it is on The Jukebox.

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Late at night you see them, decked out in shiny jewels, the coming

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Some dull blinding winter, when you can't help but lose

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Don't play by anybody's rules. With your carousel of horses and your unforeseen forces, you're running with the caravan of fools. Caravan of fools, caravan of fools.

Music from John Prine from the album The Tree of Forgiveness. That was Caravan of Fools, accredited to Prine, Dan Auerbach, and Pat McLaughlin. I've covered that song, and I was so honored and lucky to do it at You've Got Gold. It's a celebration of John's music and a charity that he has started with his family that they've carried on. And I was invited by the family down to Nashville, played at the basement, and sang Caravan of Fools. It was a real career highlight. Before that, it was music from Raven Reed. Raven Reed is from the Northwest Territories. Yellowknife, to be exact. The song you heard here on the jukebox was called Change. Check her out if you get a chance. Raven is R-A-V-E-N, and Reed is R-E-I-D. It's now time for music from the other side of the North. Adrian Sutherland, he's from Attawapiskat. And here is his song, I'm Not Afraid.

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0: From their blockbuster classic, Kick, released back in 1987, that's In Excess with New Sensation. I've got that one on my actual jukebox, as well as I Need You Tonight, and they sound fantastic. I'm Julian Taylor, I'm your host here on the show. Hope you've been enjoying the music. We got music coming up from Grace Kelly, Lemons Make Lemonade, featuring John Batiste, who has won several Grammys. Grace Kelly is a Boston area jazz saxophonist and vocalist. We also have Kunle on the show and a song from his album, The Journey. It's actually an EP, sorry. And he just released that. Kunle is a great artist, and I hope he gets more recognition in the years to come. He actually performed at Julian Taylor and Friends back in 2022 when things started to open up. It was a cool concert that we held in Kitchener, Waterloo. Sunreal and Rich Kid, some cool hip-hop from the West Coast with the song Hometown coming up. And right here, right now, Main Man featuring CJ the Gray by Played the Fool. This is a standalone single. It just reached number one on the Indigenous Music Countdown, so congratulations. And here it is on the jukebox.
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Hey everyone, Julian Taylor here, and that is The Romantics from Detroit Rock and Roll Motor City and the single Talking in Your Sleep. It was the first single off of the band's album In Heat, and it reached number 3 on the Billboard charts. More music on the way. We've got a duo, a sister-brother duo called The Reklaws, and a solo artist named Sasha with a song called What the Truck. They teamed up in 2021, the two country artists, and had a huge hit on the Canadian country music charts. Sasha's on the rise, and the Reklaws, well, they're already there. In fact, I believe one of them just had a baby, and the sister, for sure. And also, here's a little tidbit. She's a great hockey player. She was on my team during the Juno Cup a few years ago in Edmonton. Western Medicine Show with Postcards from Missouri is on the show. This is a standalone single. It's an Indigenous music collective based out of Saskatchewan. We also have Black Aruo, Sense Amelia from 1980, and The Release, Sense Amelia. Gregory Isaacs getting things started, though. Another reggae artist from Kingston, Jamaica, and it is Night Nurse right here on the jukebox.

First Nations and Manitoba-born country singer Jerry Serrata is on the show with Love Ain't Blind. This is his latest single, and it came out in May of this year. I'm Julian Taylor. You're listening to The Jukebox from their massively successful, and I didn't mean this in any pun intended, but Mezzanine was Massive Attack's record back in 1988. It was their third record, and I really loved this song. It's called Teardrop. Here it is on The Jukebox.

potato with a bullet on the ply. I never have seen such railing. While I ply at a stomping old buggy, which I really kick me close to tail end. Cause old Black Buck, he ran his snort, and Buckle wouldn't buckle and a hang string short. He couldn't be hard cause he too damn slow. Who made it back then? I don't know. Come here, boy. Hey, come on in a hurry here. Run here. Let me tell you something. Don't ask me no question, boy, and I won't tell you no lie. Run, my son, and get some apple so Julie can make some pie. Cause old Black Buck, he ran his snort, and Buckle wouldn't buckle in a hang string short. He couldn't be out cause he too damn slow. Who made it back, man? I don't know. My goodness, what a back man. He's just hanging down around his belly. Good God about it. Try to make the daggum thing fit some kind of how. But I put some more ropes around there. Maybe I can make them fit some kind of way. Cause he need that darn back band. Lord have mercy.

get some apple so Jimmy can make some pie. Although Black Buck and Randy snort, and Bucka wouldn't buckle in a hang string short. It couldn't be out cause he too damn slow. Who made it back up and I don't know. Play a little bit for me there, buddy. Find out where that damn compact band's at. Lord have mercy. Got a turbo mute here. Halt over like a buck and Randy snort. Buckle wouldn't buckle and a hang string short. It couldn't be out because he's too damn slow.

Well, those allergies are still kicking my butt, I tell you. It's every time this year that it hits. Spring and fall, I get it pretty bad, and I know some other people out there do too. So I'm saying, I feel you, and I feel your pain. That song that we just heard helps with all the pain, doesn't it? Taj Mahal and Easy Rider. Got to see Taj in Toronto at the Princess Elizabeth Theater, and he was amazing. Obviously, he's sitting down now, and people are handing him the guitars, but he played and sounded fantastic, and then we got to hang out a little bit after the show backstage, and he is such a wonder. He's always been so supportive of me and other musicians coming up, so thank you, Taj, for all you've done, all you do, and just for being. Before that, we heard music from a band out of Greenville, South Carolina, called Captain Luke, fronted by Luther Mayer, who's a blues singer known for a really deep voice and who blends gospel, country blues, and pop. That was Old Black Buck right here on the jukebox. And now it's time for an album that I was really into back in 2018, just before the pandemic. I was introduced to Thelma Plum because I was working at Element FM. And we played a lot of Indigenous artists from Australia. She's from Queensland, Australia. And this is a song from her album, Better in Black, called Clumsy Love. Here it is on the jukebox.

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Some music from the ever so talented Angela Saini. That was Say, released in 2023. I've been friends with Angela for a very long time. She was actually a bartender at Shoeless Joe's on Eglinton Avenue when my friend Mark Sefik and I were doing duo gigs there. We were playing, you know, covers every, I guess, Thursday or something, and that's how we met. And she had just moved from Calgary. She's one of the hardest working people in the music industry in Canada. And Angela, it's always a pleasure to run into you and play your music on the Jukebox Show. We've got something coming up from Lily Saz called Knack for That from an album that was released last fall. And we also have Crocky's Star Band Underground in London. They are a really cool little band that was at Market Hall in Peterborough. I know their producer quite well. It was engineered and produced by Jimmy Boskill. So I hope you enjoy that. And then Lily Saz, who sits on the Toronto Blues Society board and is very vocal, trying to get people, mostly women and gender equality and BIPOC people, more visibility in the blues community here in Canada. So I hope you enjoy them. Here's Crocky's Star Band, followed by Lily Saz on the Jukebox.

0: Julian Taylor here, your host on the Jukebox. That was our featured artist, Natasha Fisher, with Want to Love You. I hope you've enjoyed the show. I also hope that you had a great summer and that you're settling into fall. I know it's a very interesting time with all the transitions, especially the weather and kids going back to school. But there's always music to get you through, and I'm going to play one more tune. But before I do that, I'd like to thank my amazing team, the JTJ team. I want to thank you for helping me put this show together each and every week. Nyawe to all of our station partners, because without them, we couldn't get to the ears and minds and hearts of people and music listeners across Turtle Island. And of course, our sponsors for helping us keep this thing going. So, Nyawe go to all y'all. If you have any requests, let us know. Just reach out to Julian Taylor's Jukebox on social media and we'll get to it. Until then, until next week, ciao bananas. Here's my brother from another mother, Logan Statz, with 6 miles from his album, A Light in the Attic. Ciao bananas, and remember, it's nice to be nice.
1: Our people will not be defined by our traumas. The connection that we have to these lands and waters and, of course, to each other is far greater than anything that they can do to us. They've tried to beat it out of us. They've tried to over-incarcerate us, residential school it out of us. But it remains. Land back is an invitation. An invitation to those that have been lost. All the brothers and sisters that have been stolen from our nations. And there are many that we are calling home. For us, we've been fighting for land back since contact. Our fight here in Six Nations has been about our 6 miles on each side of that Grand River. And now, that 6 miles, well, that was just the beginning.

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From the Shenango River in Binghamton, New York, I'm Andrew Bemis, and this is the Shenango Sessions. For thousands of years, we've played and enjoyed music in community environments, but today we tend to record music in quiet studios and listen to it alone. On the Shenango Sessions, I offer an alternative, live recordings from small, non-studio spaces around Binghamton, New York. You'll hear dogs and cars, people coughing, but you'll also hear an audience and performer creating and enjoying an experience together. Today's program features Mallory Graham and Scott Tyler of The Rough and Tumble, a teeny tiny traveling folk band who tour the country with a 16-foot travel trailer and their dog named Mud Puddle. We recorded Scott and Mallory's performance with a small crowd in my living room in March of 2019. So find a comfy spot on the couch, sit back, relax, and please give a warm welcome to The Rough and Tumble.

0: thank you very much. We are a we're the Rough and Tumble. We are a teeny tiny traveling folk band. That is what it says on our tax returns. We used to live in Nashville, Tennessee. Then about 3.5 years ago, we sold everything we owned and we bought a 16-foot camper. We quit our jobs and we gave our landlord, our 30-day notice, and we've been living out of that 16-foot camper ever since.
1: Mm-hmm. Just making our moms proud every day.
0: We live in there with one little 90-pound dog named Mud Puddle. Mm-hmm. Yeah. Anyway, this song is called Baggage, and it's about the various things we carry around with us.
1: You're being weird tonight. You look so uncomfortable.
0: I don't know.
1: Are you okay?
0: I'm good.
1: Have you done this before? Is this your first time?
0: It's okay. Thank you. Yeah, I think I just needed
1: you need
0: to be
1: a little affirmation.
0: Singled out in front of a group of and we needed them to clap awkwardly for me.
1: I think we're
0: in order to make me feel less awkward.
1: This song is called Baggage.
0: Okay.
2: So now you've released some.
0: I think we're in a good place.
2: Good analogy.
3: Yeah, for the song you can come over here for a group of
1: it wouldn't be the first time.
0: Well, I've got into this line of work.

recently played a house show in where was that? Bay City, Michigan. And a woman came up to me afterwards and said, "Man, I really love that thumb piano solo." And I was like, "Thank you." And then she said, "Yeah, so you don't care about being in tune." I said, "Thank you." So, yeah. Anyway, you learn.

0: You're listening to The Rough and Tumble, recorded live in Binghamton, New York, in March of 2019. I'm Andrew Bemis, and this is the Shenango Sessions.
1: We're going to take you now to a place called Viroqua, Wisconsin. I don't know if you... Have you ever been to Viroqua, Wisconsin before?
2: Almost.
1: Almost. You know, that's exactly what the people from Viroqua, Wisconsin said. Okay, it's about 80 miles from Madison. It is slightly north and west.
3: West.
1: It's just over the. I've never had this many questions about it
3: before. Yeah.
1: It's in the Driftless area. It's near La Crosse.
3: What's that?
1: It's fair. So we were in Viroqua 3 years ago, a little more than 3 years ago. It was the same year that we had bought the camper, and we had sorely misjudged the difference in gas between a four-door Chevy Cobalt and that monstrosity we carry around now. So we planned not one, but two trips out to California and back again. And so we were on our way back the first time when we still had, you know, a little bit of hope in most of our souls. And and we were in Minneapolis, and we're heading down to Nashville to check our P.O. box. And we had a show in Chicago in between, so we had to spend a few days in Wisconsin. And we were talking to our friends in Minneapolis, and we said, hey, so what is there to do in Wisconsin? And they said, nothing. And so we went to our friends in St. Paul. They're nicer than our other friends. And we said, hey, what is there to do in Wisconsin? We got a couple days to kill. And they said, you have got to stop in Viroqua, Wisconsin. And I said, that sounds great. What is there to do in Viroqua? And they said, well, they have a fantastic grocery store. You're going to need to stock up because the rest of that place is a wasteland. We started out and we got across, you know, into Wisconsin and ended up in Viroqua, and we found that grocery store, and it really was a fantastic grocery store. And we loaded up on quinoa and kale and whatever else veggie camper living people eat, and we realized it was getting a lot darker than we had anticipated, so we went ahead and we pulled into their Walmart parking lot for the night. And since we had just loaded up on all this delicious healthy food, we thought we might could grab a six pack of Klondike bars for dinner. And we went in and we did that. Mint chocolate chip kind is our favorite. And so we came back out, and this is before we knew you could get kicked out of Walmart parking lots. So we went ahead and we put down the awning, and we got our lawn chairs out and the table, and we just sat and watched the sunset behind the Tractor Supply store across the street. It was incredibly romantic, right, Scott?
4: Yeah, I'd say one of the top five most romantic Walmarts in the United States.
1: Sure.
4: For the complete list, you can go to our website, www.theroughandtumble.com.
1: Really? So then we were on our second Klondike bar of the night when all of a sudden from the far end of the parking lot, this white Cadillac comes screaming into the lot, and he starts heading straight toward us, and we thought, there's nothing else to do, let's just see what happens. And right about the point where we thought, we will die tonight in Wisconsin, this guy took a sharp right and then a quick left, and then he parked maybe about a space and a half in front of us, and then he puts his car in park, and he shuts it off, and he puts his seat back, and he falls asleep. So we, it was a good 30 minutes, and it's getting a little bit darker, and we realized that this guy had left all of his lights on, so we, being a very compassionate, thoughtful, good-looking folk band, thought we might help him. And so I went over to his window, and I knocked on the window, and he didn't wake up, and I knocked again, and he didn't wake up, and I saw that his window was cracked about this far, and I thought, I can fit my head through there. So I went ahead and I turned my head and I kind of popped it in there, and I took a deep breath so that I could, I think the plan was to blow on his face. And so I inhaled and I smelled such a smell that made me realize that this is most certainly a gentleman who needed to sleep it off a lot longer. And so I went ahead and I got my head back out again, which was it was harder because of the ears. And so when I went over and I told Scott the situation, and Scott said, well, let's get some practice detaching the truck from the trailer. Let's detach it, right? And we'll get our jumper cables out and we'll just wait. And I said, that's a great idea. So we did all that, and then we sat down and started on our third Klondike bar of the night. And then this guy, he started to get up. And he sat up in his car, and he went to try and turn over the engine. It wouldn't turn over. He tried again. It wouldn't turn. So he gets out, and he kind of scans the parking lot, and then he makes eye contact with us, mostly because we were 10 feet away and staring at him. And, so he kind of wanders over to us, and he says, hello. And we say, hello. And he says, beautiful night. And we say, sure is. And he says, my car won't start. And I said, that's crazy. And he says, yeah, I'm gonna need a jump. And I said, well, we just happen to have these jumper cables right here. And he said, all right. So we went ahead and we got everything connected. And just as Scott was getting ready to turn over our engine, he runs towards Scott and he says, no, stop, don't do this. I can't go through with it. And I said, what seems to be the problem? And he says, well, this here is a Cadillac. And I said, well, this here is a gray truck, because I thought we were just naming things. And he says, no, you don't understand. A Cadillac can only be jumped by another Cadillac. that is an appropriate response. See, we had to Google that later, but it's not true. It's not. And so we detached everything, and we said, we're sorry we couldn't help. And we went back and started deliberating a second pack of Klondike bars, and we watched this guy, and he wandered around the parking lot a bit. He bought himself a Coca-Cola at the vending machine. He comes back to us and he says, hello. And we say, hello. And he says, beautiful night. And we say, sure is. And he says, I got a buddy in the next town. And I said, that's crazy. And he says, yeah, he's got a Cadillac. And I said, well, that's great news. And he says, no, it's not great news. And I said, why is it not great news? And he says, well, because from here in Viroqua to the next town, it's 6 miles. But the way they built the road system, it's actually 7 miles to get back again. I said, I don't follow. And he says, you're not from here? And I says, clearly not. And he says, well, everybody around here knows that it's okay to ask a buddy to go 12 miles in a night, but it's completely socially unacceptable to ask him to go 13. We didn't Google it. We didn't. It felt true. Felt really true. So we can recognize in the third or fourth hour when we're in a weird situation. So we went ahead and excused ourselves for the night, backed away. We got into our camper and opened all the windows, started writing this song. It's called Viroqua.

0: All right, this song is called Appalachia Greener. It is, it's a song that...
1: We started writing it in West Virginia, and we finished writing it in Speculator, New York.
0: Yeah.
1: I'm originally from Western Pennsylvania, and, well, it's tricky territory seeing family. And so, well, we wrote this song mostly about our reservations, about how hard it is to go home and how hard it is to also leave home. And it's impossible to be at home. And so we wrote this to kind of combine all of our conflicting feelings. So, you ready, Scott?
0: This is Appalachia Greener.

0: 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This show was recorded live in my living room in Binghamton, New York in March of 2019. I'm Andrew Bemis, and this is the Shenango Sessions.
1: This next song is our science song. It's about the science of working relationships. As you may know, there is a real science to working relationships, right? There's a lot of math involved, a lot of right angles you must navigate,
2: and maybe some left angles too.
1: Yeah, possibly some left angles. Mm-hmm. Yeah, some acute angles.
2: Mm-hmm. Yeah, sure. Some really cute angles.
1: Some really, yeah, and some very obtuse angles as well. this is our attempt at quantifying that and putting it into a song. This is called Cohabitation Physics.
2: Purely academic, right, Scott?
1: That's right. What?

orbit. I've been writing songs about galaxies, and I took a look through a pair of old binoculars. The view is cloudy, hardly telescopic.

0: All right, nice seat.
1: We had the opportunity to write a soundtrack a few years ago for a short film that will soon be released in some film festivals. It was called Pieces and Pieces. It was a friend of ours. And she wrote all about post-traumatic stress disorder among women exiting the military, which was not something that we knew a lot about. But it was a really great chance to empathize, and so we took it. Now we're just going to play you one from there. It's called Love Come Trouble Me.

全。

0: You're listening to The Rough and Tumble, recorded live in Binghamton, New York, in March of 2019. I'm Andrew Bemis, and this is the Shenango Sessions.
1: This last song, I guess a couple few is over.
2: Yeah.
1: We might could play you one more song.
2: Yeah.
1: We might could play you the last of our couple few.
2: Yeah.
1: this last song, it's the last song on our new record, and we had a great opportunity to ask a couple of friends to join us on our record, and we had so much fun with them that after we went home, we decided to write this song so that we could call them up and invite them back to play with us again. And they said yes, which goes to show that our friends only hang out with us if we're paying them. And since then, I think only one of us is still in Nashville, where we recorded this, and we're starting to. We keep going back to Nashville, and it's just getting so, so big. And it's that thing that happens where you go back to a place, and the place isn't the same anymore, and you realize that what you were trying to go back to was a time, and that time's not there either. And, well, anyway, we wrote this song trying to catch that, all those feelings again, I guess. So, this is called Let's Get the Band Back Together.

sit on the porch like we did that summer. It's just hot as it was then, but we don't see each other. Let's get the band back together. Let's get the band back together.

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That's it for today's program, where I feature live recordings from small, non-studio spaces around Binghamton, New York. Today you heard Mallory Graham and Scott Tyler of The Rough and Tumble, a teeny tiny traveling folk band, performing for a small crowd in my living room in March of 2019. If you'd like to hear more, you should visit them online at theroughandtumble.com. I'm your host, Andrew Bemis, and this is the Shenango Sessions. 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
5: 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My name is Bruce, bruce@kopn.org. We'll start this hour with music from Russian composer Mikhail Mikhailovich Ippolitov Ivanov. Surely the longest name you have ever heard on the morning air. We'll hear not his popular Caucasian sketches this morning, but a suite called Turkish March and Fragments. The composer had a great interest in folk music from Central Asian republics and the Near Middle East. In this recording, we will hear the National Symphony Orchestra of Ukraine, conducted by Arthur Fagan, and the movements of the fragments are Caravan, At Rest, Night, and Festival.

Turkish March, and Fragments, music of Mikhail Mikhailovich Ipolitov Ivanov, Russian composer interested in music of the former Soviet Central Asian republics, Turkey and the Near East. The National Orchestra of Ukraine was conducted by Arthur Fagan.

Vivaldi violin concertos are about as refreshing in the morning as freshly squeezed grapefruit juice. Béla Bánfalvy was the soloist with the Budapest Strings in the violin concerto, Opus 8, No. 5, La Tempesta di Mare. Here's a piece for harp and orchestra by Claude Debussy.

Two lovely dances for harp and orchestra by Claude Debussy, the first sacred, the last profane. They were performed by the Spanish harp legend Nicanor Zabaleta, accompanied by the Paul Kuntz Chamber Orchestra, conducted by Paul Kuntz.

If you enjoyed that violin concerto by Vivaldi, it wouldn't be a coincidence. It's subtitled Il Piacere, or The Pleasure. Béla Banfalvi was the violin soloist.

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4: Now back to the morning air. We'll begin this segment with a chamber work by Sergei Prokofiev. It is his quintet in G minor, opus 39, scored for the unusual combination of oboe, clarinet, violin, viola, and double bass, written in 1924 for a traveling troupe of dancers that requested a chamber ballet. These performers must have had some connection to the circus because the music sounds rather circus-like. There is a ballet related to the quintet, and that is called Trapeze. We'll hear this performed by members of the St. Louis Symphony Orchestra.

Quintet in G minor by Sergei Prokofiev, composed for a traveling dance troupe. Sounds like circus music. It was performed by members of the St. Louis Symphony Orchestra.

Next, we'll hear a few tracks from the film Himalaya, 1999, directed by Eric Vallee and with music composed by Bruno Coulet. This film was all about the empowerment of a young girl and was way better than your average Yak Trek film.

Come on, boy, you know, come on, boy, you know, come on, boy, you know.

soundtrack selections from Himalaya. During a grueling yak trek, a young girl proves that she's got what it takes to be chief. Next up is the fabulous Zigeunerweisen, Gypsy Ways by Pablo de Sarasate. This is a tour de force for the virtuoso violinist based on gypsy tunes. Anne-Sophie Mutter plays the violin, James Levine conducts the Vienna Philharmonic.

unbelievably dazzling violin playing, Anna-Sophie Mutter with Sarasate's Zigeunerweisen, Gypsy Ways. Ottorino Respighi, the great Italian composer, was born in 1879. When he was a young man, he went to Russia to play violin and to study with Rimsky-Korsakov. I think I can hear Rimsky-Korsakov's influence in the next piece, which is entitled Burlesca. This was composed in 1906, which makes it about 20 years before Pines of Rome. We'll hear it performed by the Slovak Radio Symphony Orchestra, conducted by Adriano.

Burlesca, a piece composed by Ottorino Respighi when he was in his 20s, and not long after he completed studies with Rimsky-Korsakov in Russia. Thanks for listening to The Morning Air today. My name is Bruce, bruce@kopn.org. Drop me a line if you care to.

0: It's your Saturday Night Blues guy, Chris, here with some more questions for you to ponder. Have you got your mojo working? Are you a hoochie coochie man? Or maybe you're a hoochie mama? You ever found yourself fixin' to do anything? Have you made any deals down at the crossroads? Did you ever fatten frogs for snakes? 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
2: Hi, this is Dr. Optigan, and when I'm not creating lousy beats on crappy instruments,

composed by David Chesky, who is also a pianist and a founder of an audiophile record label, Chesky Records. Performing on this recording is the Deutsches Filmorchester Babelsberg, conducted by Stefan Sommery.

the Psalm number 3, Resurrection, composed by David Chesky and performed by the German Film Orchestra of Babelsberg. Now we'll hear a piece by Edward German. The English composer was most active between 1890 and 1920. He can be seen as inheriting Sir Arthur Sullivan's style of light opera and stage works. This is Three Dances from Nell Gwyn, a stage play that celebrated the rags-to-riches story of Nell Gwyn, the mistress of King Charles II and an actress. Sir Malcolm Sargent and the Royal Philharmonic.

Sir Malcolm Sargent and the Royal Philharmonic, three dances from Nell Gwynn, music of Edward German, the British composer who lived the last part of the 1800s up to 1930. Nell Gwynn was a celebrity actress, personality, and the mistress of King Charles II in the mid-1600s. Next up is Brahms, Hungarian Dances. He wrote them for piano duet and orchestrated some of them. Others orchestrated others of them. There were about 20. We'll hear four. Claudio Abbado conducts the Vienna Philharmonic.

Brahms Hungarian Dances, numbers 1, 4, 5, and 6. Claudio Abbado led the Vienna Philharmonic. Here's some nice folk music from the northwest of Spain, from the region called Galicia, with a strong connection to the Celtic world. This group is called Mila do Iro.

Mia Doiro from the northwest of Spain, Celtic music of Spanish origin. We'll pretty much finish up now with a tune from two twin sisters from Argentina, Las Hermanas Caroni. They have Italian heritage, and they sing this song, which was based on a poem by the German writer Rilke, Melody of Things.

0: can inanimate objects have melodies associated with them? Las Hermanas Caroni, the twin sisters from Argentina, think so. The German poet Rilke wrote the original poem. Thanks for listening to The Morning Air, and for those of you who participated in our recent pledge drive, bravo.
1: From the Saturday Evening Post, this is the Post Perspective for September 21st. Motion pictures were becoming legitimate entertainment, the Post reported today in 1907. Not quite as legitimate as live theater, but the movies had gained a growing audience. Motion pictures were now the ground floor of the entertainment world, the same place that vaudeville had occupied for years before gaining acceptance. Now it was presented in lavish theaters, and their old venues were being converted into movie houses. And, as vaudeville did, motion pictures offered nonstop performances all day long. Pay your nickel, stay as long as you want. Any day now, the Post editors expected to hear that famous architectural landmarks were being torn down and replaced by motion picture palaces, and actors from legitimate theater would star, or, as they put it, pose in motion pictures. Movie theaters offered just what audiences wanted: histrionics in convenient doses in comfortable surroundings. The idea of someday watching movies on a wireless telephone while flying across country would have been literally unimaginable. There's more from the Post at SaturdayEveningPost.com.
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0: Saturday. We'll speak to Katie Fallow of the Knight First Amendment Institute. Then, America sent them into a dictatorship's torture chambers, then looked away. Two men deported from the U.S. to Equatorial Guinea, which they have no connection to, have been beaten and imprisoned after speaking out about their confinement and conditions at a hotel where a group of U.S. deportees have been held since arriving in the country.
1: We were not rioting. We were not protesting. We just were demanding our human rights. We know our human rights, and that's what we deserve, and that's what we want.
0: We'll speak to the director of Equatorial Guinea Justice. And finally, the extraordinary writer and performer Sarah Jones on her new one-woman play, America, Who Hurt You.
2: America, Who Hurt You started off as really a podcast, thinking about this moment we're in, and it was sort of facetious. America, girl, who hurt you? Why are you like this? Are you all right? You're in danger. You know, it was sort of like a joke.
0: Here, Sarah Jones in her multi-character performance. All that and more coming up. Welcome to Democracy Now!, democracynow.org, The War and Peace Report. I'm Amy Goodman. Iran's warning the United States and its allies against launching a major attack, saying it is information a new assault is being prepared. Speaking on state media Sunday, Iran's military central command vowed that any new strike would bring retaliation against U.S. bases. The warning follows a government-organized rally Friday in which hundreds of thousands of Iranians pledged to defend Iran. This is Iran's security chief.
3: We've announced to the U.S. that one of our conditions is the release of our frozen funds. Secondly, they must announce an end to the war on all fronts, including Lebanon. Furthermore, they must not interfere in Iran's internal affairs and not collaborate with opponents of our revolution, and must halt any form of aggression against Iranian territory, even with drones, must not continue their aggressions, and must lift the naval blockade.
0: Meanwhile, the Washington Post reports more U.S. service members have died in the war with Iran than the Pentagon has publicly acknowledged. Five U.S. officials told the paper at least 22 troops have been killed, four more than the number that appears in the Pentagon's public casualty database, while a sixth official put the toll at 23 dead. Since February 28th, when the Trump administration and Israel launched the war against Iran. In Yemen, Iran-backed Houthi fighters launched a barrage of missiles and drones at Saudi Arabia's capital, Riyadh, Saturday. Residents reported at least one explosion and later saw a large plume of black smoke near the airport, while the Houthis claimed, without offering evidence, that they had set off major fires at Aramco facilities in Yanbu along the Red Sea coast. It was the Houthis' first attack on the Saudi capital since the escalation opened a new front in the Iran war. President Trump announced Friday he's banning CNN, MS Now, and Politico from the White House. The ban took effect on Saturday morning when reporters from all three outlets were turned away and had their credentials confiscated or deactivated. Trump clarified the ban would be lifted if the outlets published more favorable coverage of him and his administration. This morning, CNN, MS Now, and Politico issued a joint statement reading, quote, "We notified the government that we're filing a lawsuit today to protect our First Amendment rights and defend the principle that the government does not decide what the press reports or publishes. Without notice or process, the White House revoked our journalist credentials because it objected to our reporting. Left unchallenged, this threatens press freedom and the public's right to independent journalism free from government interference." We'll have more on this story after headlines. President Trump says the triumphal arch he's planning to build near Arlington National Cemetery will double as a military complex. In a social media post Sunday morning, Trump wrote that he plans to convert the monument, quote, into a top grade.

0: military complex, triumphal arch to house, store, and have the rapid ability to use large numbers of drones plus snipers on both the roof and plaza areas, and additionally have and hold large quantities of sniper ammunition in storage, unquote. Veterans have sued to block the arch. Critics have assailed it as a gaudy and ugly monstrosity. While aviation experts warn its height and potential use as a drone platform would endanger flights around Ronald Reagan Washington National Airport, Virginia Democratic Congressmember Don Beyer, whose district includes Arlington National Cemetery, wrote, quote, "Trump clearly expects to lose a lawsuit and therefore wants to set up a pretext to argue that the arch is tied to national security," unquote. In Washington, D.C., hundreds of protesters rallied outside the Kennedy Center on Friday night to oppose President Trump's takeover of the Performing Arts Center and his threats to close and demolish it. Activists linked hands, forming a human chain around the building. Joining them was Washington, D.C. City Council member Robert White.
1: Well, look, this is a national memorial, the Kennedy Center, but it is in D.C., and it is a jewel here in D.C., and what it represents for the arts, for protests, for democracy in action, is something that we know too well, and there's no way we're going to let this monument go without a fight.
0: In Gaza, Israeli airstrikes killed at least three Palestinians Saturday. One strike near the Jabalia refugee camp in northern Gaza killed Basir al-Bush, the son of Munir al-Bush, who is the director general of Gaza's health ministry. This is Munir al-Bush speaking at his son's funeral.
2: I was with him in the tent, and he said, "Dad, they will target us, you and me together." I said, "That is fine. We will go to heaven together." He said, "Dad, they will target me, and I don't want us both to get martyred." I said, "So be it. We will go to heaven." He went outside the tent, and they struck him. He was martyred. May God have mercy on him.
0: Meanwhile, in the occupied West Bank, a suspected Palestinian gunman shot dead an Israeli man, while Israeli soldiers killed a Palestinian motorist who the military said was attempting to run them over. In Israel, President Isaac Herzog said Saturday he'll clear the criminal record of Elor Azaria, overriding objections from the military. Azaria is a former soldier convicted of killing a wounded Palestinian attacker who posed no threat back in 2016. In July, Defense Minister Israel Katz wrote to Herzog, urging him to grant Azaria's request. The Israel Defense Forces opposed the move. A senior aide to military chief Eyal Zamir said Azaria has shown no remorse and has not accepted responsibility a decade after his conviction. Palestinian artists in Gaza have painted a mural depicting the U.S. rapper Macklemore draped in a Palestinian flag with the caption, "Thank you for using your voice for Palestine." The tribute was painted on a giant slab of concrete surrounded by rubble in the ruins of Gaza City. It was commissioned after Macklemore was fired from British pop star Ed Sheeran's U.S. tour over his onstage remarks condemning Israel's assault in Gaza and calling for a free Palestine. Sheeran and the tour promoter dropped Macklemore under pressure from Robert Kraft, the billionaire owner of the New England Patriots and Boston's Gillette Stadium, who rallied other stadium owners to threaten to cancel Sheeran's tour if Macklemore remained a part of it. On Saturday, Ed Sheeran opened a concert in Philadelphia with an apology to fans over his handling of the affair. And for the first time, Sheeran publicly addressed Israel's assault on Gaza.
3: "What is happening in Gaza is a catastrophic and unjustifiable and disproportionate. My heart has been broken by the scale of devastation and loss of civilians' lives, of children's lives. And the systemic injustice we're seeing unfold in the West Bank cannot be overlooked."
0: The U.S. military attacked a boat the military said was carrying drugs in the Caribbean Sea on Saturday, killing four people. The military did not provide evidence that the vessel was transporting drugs. Since September of last year, the U.S. has killed at least 231 people in 69 boat strikes in the Pacific and Caribbean, targeting so-called narco-terrorists without evidence. Human rights advocates have condemned the attacks as illegal extrajudicial killings at sea. In Cuba, the power grid collapsed again, leaving millions without power for the sixth time since President Trump cut off fuel shipments to the island in January. Since then, just one tanker of fuel has been delivered by a Russian tanker in March. The blackouts have taken a heavy toll on Cubans, restricting transportation, shortening workdays, grounding flights, and endangering public health. This is Valentin Parra, a resident of Havana.
4: Muy malo para todo el mundo.
5: It's very bad for everyone, because everyone gets desperate in a house without water and without light. It's a phenomenon that isn't seen anywhere else in the world, only here. And when people don't have water, look, I myself was without water for 15 days, without water or light for 15 days.
0: The U.S. military scrambled to intercept a Chinese ship in the Middle East amidst the U.S. and Israeli war on Iran last spring, but called off a mission to board the vessel at the last minute after discovering an intelligence assessment had relied on false information from an AI chatbot. That's according to CNN reports. The AI agent misidentified components aboard the Chinese ship as part of a nuclear weapons program. In more AI news, the Wall Street Journal reports independent security researchers were able to use Anthropic's Claude software to gain access to an OpenAI employee's ChatGPT account, giving them a way to read and suggest changes to the OpenAI's private cache of software. The hacking operation came 2 weeks after a swarm of AI agents broke out of containment at OpenAI and launched cyber attacks at the company Hugging Face. In Austin, Texas, an ICE agent shot a man in the torso on Sunday, sending him to the hospital where he's in serious but stable condition. The injured man is identified by his attorney as 28-year-old Wilber Rafael Garces Perez, a Venezuelan national. He was reportedly shot while delivering food for DoorDash. Protests soon erupted with demonstrators chanting, "Abolish ICE." Federal immigration agents have shot more than 20 people since President Trump returned to office. Six of them died, including three U.S. citizens. In nearly all the shootings, agents fired at people inside vehicles. A federal appeals court has rejected the Trump administration's policy of rapidly deporting immigrants to third countries to which they have no connection. Friday's ruling by a three-judge panel in the First Circuit Court of Appeals sets up a likely challenge at the Supreme Court. Since President Trump returned to office, his administration has sent more than 25,000 immigrants to at least 29 third countries. Trina Realmuto, a lawyer for the plaintiffs at the National Immigration Litigation Alliance, said, quote, "This decision confirms that due process and the protections Congress enacted against persecution and torture cannot be circumvented by putting someone on a plane to a country that was never part of their removal proceedings." We'll have more on removing migrants to third-party countries they have no connection to later in the broadcast. In Texas, the Trump administration started building the border wall through the Big Bend region. The work is a key step in the administration's $46 billion plan to fortify the border with walls, barriers, roads, and surveillance technology. Clara Benson, one of the founders of the No Big Bend Wall Coalition, said, quote, "We will continue to fight for this land no matter what the outcome is. We'll continue fighting to the end." You talk to people in West Texas and they say, even if they put it up, we'll fight for them to take it down. So this fight is not over, she said. Several civil rights groups are suing the Trump administration to block it from sending armed federal agents to polling places ahead of the midterm elections. The lawsuit brought by the NAACP and others cites a case in Lee County, Florida, where officers set up an immigration checkpoint on a main road leading to a polling place. The precinct serves mostly Black and Latino voters. Jenai Nelson, president and director counsel of the NAACP's Legal Defense Fund, said, quote, using federal law enforcement as a scare tactic to target and intimidate Black communities is illegal and antithetical to the promise of a multiracial democracy that was enshrined in the Voting Rights Act. Neither Black, Latino, Asian, or any other voters, nor any other community should ever again face the threats of terror and intimidation at the ballot box that defined the Jim Crow era, unquote. In Russia, Ukraine carried out what Moscow's mayor called its largest ever drone attack on the capital. As Russian voters went to the polls Sunday, at least three people were killed and a major oil refinery in the Moscow region was damaged. It was Ukraine's first use of a ballistic missile in the war. In Russia's parliamentary election, only parties backing Russian President Vladimir Putin and his war appeared on the ballot. Yabloko, the last publicly anti-war party still operating inside Russia, was barred from running. Putin's main political rivals and critics are either imprisoned inside Russia, forced into exile abroad, or dead. Meanwhile, Russian strikes overnight killed at least six people and wounded 38 across Ukraine. And in Germany, the far-right Alternative for Germany, or AfD party, has taken first place in a state election for the second time this month. On Sunday, the AfD won more than 38% of the vote in the eastern state of Mecklenburg-West Pomerania, beating second-place finishers and Social Democrats by 3 percentage points. The ruling party of Chancellor Friedrich Merz, the Christian Democratic Union, won less than the 5% needed for representation in the parliament, the party's worst result since 1949, since World War II. Elsewhere, Merz's party finished in second place in a state election in Berlin, with Germany's left party winning the largest share at more than 25%. It was the strongest showing by the anti-capitalist party to date. This is left party candidate Elif Erlp, the frontrunner to become Berlin's next mayor, speaking after Sunday's election.
6: Berlin Shared Vision won today. Our shared vision of an affordable Berlin for all people, regardless of where they are from, regardless of what they believe, regardless of who they love, and regardless of what they earn.
0: Democracy Now! Will broadcast from Berlin, Germany, September 30th, October 1st, and October 2nd. And those are some of the headlines. This is Democracy Now!, democracynow.org, The War and Peace Report. I'm Amy Goodman. MS Now!, CNN and Politico are filing a First Amendment lawsuit today after President Trump banned them from the White House press pool over the weekend. An emergency request to restore their access is set to appear before a federal judge in Washington, D.C. A decision could come as soon as this week. In a joint statement, the outlet said, quote, without notice or process, the White House revoked our journalist credentials because it objected to our reporting. Left unchallenged, this threatens press freedom and the public's right to independent journalism free from government interference, unquote. Meanwhile, it's been reported this morning, Trump has also removed CNN from a pool of TV journalists scheduled to travel with him to the United Nations General Assembly in New York, which starts tomorrow. He's here today in New York. Trump took to Truth Social Friday to announce the ban, accusing the outlets of reporting fake news, fiction, and lies. On Saturday, journalists with the outlets confirmed their badges were confiscated when they attempted to enter the White House. This is veteran CNN correspondent Betsy Klein describing what happened.
7: So I walk in, I tap my badge, and it beeps a couple of different times. It turns red, blue, and green, and it didn't accept my PIN number. The Secret Service agent in the guardhouse, with whom I have been friendly in the past, asked to see my badge, and I handed it over to him. He told me that it had been deactivated. I asked him if he could provide an explanation as to why it had been deactivated. He said he had no further information. I asked him once more if he had any more details he could share with me, and he said that I should be referred to the White House press office, to the Wranglers, for more information. I asked if I could have the badge back. He said he would be keeping it. He did, however, hand me back this clear case with a lanyard that it came in. I also collected my things and then returned out the gate that I had come through. But we had heard President Trump earlier this week say that he was going to ban CNN, MS Now, and Politico from White House grounds. The president clearly following up on that promise.
0: President Trump's also threatened to ban other news outlets from the White House, including The New York Times and The Washington Post. NBC correspondent Kelly O'Donnell questioned Trump during a news conference.
8: Mr. President, earlier today you posted that you intend to ban CNN, Politico, and MS Now from the White House.
9: Yeah.
8: Every president takes an oath to uphold the Constitution, which includes the First Amendment.
9: I do, too.
8: How do you justify?
9: Much more so than you. Because of the fake news. You get so tired of reading and seeing fake news. There's something wrong with a country that can allow people to write purposely negative stories. Now, if they want to write them, that's fine. But I don't have to let them into my, into the people's house. A very simple ban. I don't want them in my office. I don't want them here. I would say the ban would go as far as you can. So we are banning them. Yes, we are. And there may be others to follow.
8: What do you mean by others to come? And how is this ban going to work?
9: Others to come in terms of fake news?
8: Yes.
9: The New York Times is fake news. Washington Post is fake news. The crummy papers, both doing very poorly, by the way. But we'll see. We're probably not going to display the paper anymore in the White House, those papers. But we haven't taken the step of throwing them out. But they're fake news, totally. New York Times is so fake. Washington Post is disgusting. I mean, they're disgusting. I don't get it. Why would they be? You know, we're doing so well. And they'll take the most positive story and make it as negative as possible.
0: That was Bloomberg correspondent Catherine Lucey, who asked Trump about his intentions to ban more media outlets. And before that, NBC News correspondent Kelly O'Donnell questioning President Trump. Well, for more, we're joined by Katie Fallow, Deputy Litigation Director at the Knight First Amendment Institute at Columbia University, where she focuses on threats to free speech and a free press. Talk about what's happened, the banning of CNN, MS Now, and Politico. At least for now, it's those three organizations. And now they're announcing that they are suing the White House today.
10: Yeah, exactly. I mean, this latest step on Friday was just the latest in President Trump and his administration's onslaught against the press. And he's obviously had tried to throw out Jim Acosta from CNN during his first administration, but all of his attacks on the press have greatly increased in his second administration. So,
0: and in the Jim Acosta case, Ted Boutros represented him. He got his credentials back, and Ted Boutros is representing MS Now, CNN, and Politico in today's lawsuit.
10: Okay, yes, exactly. And Ted has been involved in a lot of these cases against the administration. But, you know, what he did is also follows his excluding the AP from the press pool. I think it's important to sort of see that there's two different kinds of press forums that are at issue here. So there's the wider press corps, which are the journalists that get hard passes, go into the White House, have certain areas where they can work out of, and then can go into the Brady press briefing room. And then there's a much smaller group called the press pool, which is allowed to go at the invitation of the White House into smaller areas like the Oval Office and to travel with the president. And they're potentially different kinds of forums, but in any event, Trump has last year kicked the AP out of the press pool because the AP refused to use the word, the term Gulf of America rather than Gulf of Mexico.
0: And so they can't go into the Oval Office or be on Air Force One.
10: Correct. And then, but what Trump did on Friday was even more extreme, arguably, from a First Amendment perspective, because he completely banned CNN, MS Now, and Politico from even using, as we saw, using their press pass to go into the White House and even report from the press briefing room. And that area is a public forum, as the Court of Appeals in D.C. has held for decades, that the White House has invited members of the press to come in to allow them to report to the public. And as the courts have said repeatedly, the government is not allowed to kick people out of that forum based on their viewpoint.
0: So you also have this press pool that CNN was—it's a rotating pool for the broadcasters, so one camera can, you know, be set up and they give the video to everyone else. It's CNN, CBS, NBC, ABC, and Fox. Today, CNN was the one, and President Trump's come here to—is coming here to New York. And the question is, will the others not replace them? And there won't be video of President Trump then.
10: I mean, I think that's a question
0: of join in solidarity.
10: Exactly. What is the actions of the other news outlets? I mean, you saw when the AP was banned from the press pool, a lot of other news outlets, including Fox, made statements saying this is against the First Amendment and we stand in support of AP. On the other hand, they've still been participating in the press pool and all the members of the Washington and the White House press
0: corps. And the head of the White House Correspondents Association now is Fox.
10: Exactly. And she came out very strongly in her statement this weekend. And I think that's good. And I think you see over the past year some more willingness among major news outlets to push back against Trump.
0: So let's go to one of the statements. On Saturday, the senior White House correspondent for Fox News, the current White House Correspondents Association, WHCA President Jackie Heinrich, criticized Trump's ban. She wrote on social media, quote, "Today's action revoking access for journalists from CNN, Politico, and MS Now violates the First Amendment. The implications extend beyond these organizations. A standard used to exclude one news outlet because of its coverage could be applied to any outlet in the future. The American people, through a free and independent press, must be able to scrutinize those elected to power, regardless of whether government officials view it favorably. That's why courts have repeatedly held that once the White House provides access to journalists, it cannot deny that access arbitrarily or based on the content of their reporting. The WHCA calls on the administration to immediately restore our colleagues' access." Again, that's Jackie Heinrich, who is the head of the White House Correspondents Association, is with Fox. And it's just what you said, but what are they going to do about it? Would they clear out of the White House press room and say, we're not going to report on President Trump, which is so important to President Trump? Also, there's no White House press secretary, and there hasn't been since Carolyn Leavitt stepped down.
10: Yeah, it does feel like things are in disarray to some extent in the White House. But I think the main issue is that you have the president who doesn't like certain news outlets because he's said it explicitly. He's not trying to hide it, that he doesn't like when they report on him negatively. And that's a problem for several reasons. First of all, obviously, it discriminates against the individual press outlets that are in their reporting. Second of all, it creates a chilling effect on other members of the news media, which is sending the message that if you write stories that are critical of the president, you're going to lose your access.
0: And let's remember what happened at Stars and Stripes. A publisher, editor, and reporter at the federally funded news organization Stars and Stripes are suing the Pentagon, claiming Defense Secretary Pete Hegseth and other top officials had them fired over their critical reporting. The firings came after Stars and Stripes broke news about poor conditions, low morale, and mental health crises aboard the USS Abraham Lincoln during its unprecedented deployment to the Middle East. President Trump called the reports fake news. In April, the White House fired Stars and Stripes independent ombudsman Jacqueline Smith without an official reason. And of course, we know that Hegseth tried to make reporters sign an oath to be inside the Pentagon, which many reporters across the political spectrum refused to do.
10: Yeah, and that's terrible. And the real, like, victims of this war on the press are members of the public, which are entitled to know about what their government is doing, particularly on really important issues like how the war is going or what the conditions are on a warship. And Stars and Stripes has, for decades, provided really important reporting on the military. And it is funded by the government, but there's been a longstanding intention to protect it from this kind of government meddling in what their editorial viewpoint is. Because the result, particularly at the Pentagon, is you had all of the Pentagon press corps turn in their badges rather than sign this, you know, pledge that would have required them to only to essentially agree to only report on things that the Pentagon had authorized. And as then the end result is you essentially have a press corps now in the Pentagon that is made up of just supporters of the Trump administration, like My Pillow Guy and Laura Loomer. And again, you know, the public is the one that is suffering the most from this.
0: So that's the critical point, and I want to end with this point, is that the First Amendment is not just about the freedom of the press. It's about the public's right to know.
10: Exactly.
0: Katie Fallows.
10: Exactly. It's about the public's right to know, to hear critical information, and to criticize their government and to hold their government representatives to account.
0: I want to go to Tatiana Margolin. Democracy Now! Reached her, co-director of Stryka, a nonprofit whose mission is to counter rising authoritarianism globally. This is some of what she said about Trump's media ban.
11: My name is Tatiana Margolin, and I'm the co-founder of an organization called Stryka. We work on connecting anti-authoritarian movements around the world. What we just saw President Trump do by restricting access to three U.S. media outlets to the White House is not at all surprising for anyone who has been watching authoritarians around the world. This is a very common tool in the authoritarian toolbox. For example, Vladimir Putin of Russia also gradually restricted journalists' access, but not only to the truth, but to himself. It began somewhat innocuously by reporters in the Kremlin press pool being excluded for allegedly inappropriate behavior or asking unauthorized questions. But over time, the Kremlin turned the press pool into a kind of theater where journalists were basically reduced to playing the role of extras to the Putin show. And in recent years, we've even heard stories of journalists and reporters filing reports about Putin's events without even attending them because it has become unnecessary to even be there. Everything is completely predictable.
0: Tatiana Margolin, co-director of Stryka, speaking to Democracy Now! This weekend. Your final response, Katie Fallow.
10: Yeah, I think she exactly points out that Trump is often playing from the authoritarian's playbook of trying to shut down any negative coverage of him or his policies. And what sets the United States, hopefully, apart from those regimes is the First Amendment and the protection that is enforced by the judiciary of the right to report on and to criticize the government. And I'm hopeful that the courts quickly overturn his ban. And I hope that the White House abides by it.
0: Katie Fallow, Deputy Litigation Director at the Knight First Amendment Institute at Columbia University, where she focuses on threats to free speech and free press. To see our interview with the head of the Knight Institute, Jamil Jaffer, go to democracynow.org. This is Democracy Now! When we come back, we'll talk about migrants who were sent to a country they have nothing to do with, Equatorial Guinea. Stay with us.

0: something to say about Fatoumata Diawara. We're performing in our Democracy Now! Studio. This is Democracy Now!, democracynow.org. I'm Amy Goodman. Amnesty International is calling for the release of two men deported from the U.S. to Equatorial Guinea. They were arrested by local police forces there and transferred to a prison earlier this month. The men are Samson Berhane, who is with who is from Eritrea, and Ahmed Suleiman, a gay asylum seeker from Egypt, who was living in Arizona when he was detained by ICE. Both of them were deported by the Trump administration, despite U.S. immigration courts granting them protections. On September 11th, police forces arrived at Hotel Bami in the city of Malabo, in Equatorial Guinea, where more than two dozen men and women have been confined after their deportation from the U.S. This is a country, Equatorial Guinea, they have no ties to, part of a secretive so-called third country agreement. It's believed the two men were arrested and taken to prison for speaking out about the inhumane conditions endured by U.S. deportees at the hotel and threats by armed forces. Just days before their arrest, video footage obtained by Reuters showed guards pointing their guns at a group of U.S. deportees inside the hotel after a Cuban man asked an officer to return his confiscated cell phone so he could contact his family and lawyer. This is Ahmed Suleiman describing what happened that day. This was before his arrest. He's since been taken to a prison in Malabo.
1: Yesterday morning, another detainee here has had his phone confiscated for about 2 weeks, and he went downstairs to speak to the officers to try to have them call the director in charge, who is also their boss. Like I said, he hasn't had his phone for about 2 weeks. He hasn't been able to talk to his loved ones, his family, his lawyers, which in turn is a violation of human rights laws. We are not criminals in this country. We deserve rights. We have rights, and we know our rights. After about 15, 20 minutes of him being downstairs, pleading with these officers to call the director, these officers were completely disregarding his pleas, his requests, and were just ignoring him, not giving him the time of day, were sitting on their phones, not even listening to him. That's when they then took us inside the hotel where they pointed their guns at me. They cocked their guns, took it off of safety, and pointed their guns at me, telling me to get on my knees with my hands up, where I had to remain in that position for, 10, 15 minutes while there was chaos going on in the hotel. We were trying to fight to get his phone back. We weren't fighting violently. We were not rioting. We were not protesting. We just were demanding our human rights. We know our human rights, and that's what we deserve, and that's what we want. That's all we ask for. That's all we ask for since we've been here, and somehow we are still getting violated time and time again.
0: This all comes as a federal appeals court has rejected Trump's policy of rapidly deporting immigrants to third countries they have no connection to. Friday's ruling sets up a likely challenge at the Supreme Court. More than 25,000 immigrants have been deported to at least 29 third countries they have no ties to since Trump returned to office. For more, we go to North Carolina, where we're joined by Tutu Alicante, a human rights lawyer from Equatorial Guinea and founder and director of EG Justice. That's Equatorial Guinea Justice. His latest for Just Security is headlined, America sent them into a dictatorship's torture chambers, then looked away. He's joining us from Chapel Hill. Tutu Alicante, thanks so much for being with us. How many migrants to the United States have been sent to Equatorial Guinea?
2: So, first of all, thank you for having me, Amy. It's a pleasure to be here. So far, the United States has sent 66 immigrants from countries other than Equatorial Guinea to Equatorial Guinea. And we are talking about mostly immigrants from African countries, although we have also had people from Georgia, as well as most recently people from Cuba and Brazil.
0: And so talk about these two men and talk about the allegations that they are being brutalized and also if we've heard from them in prison now.
2: Yeah. So before I do that, I'd like to lay out a bit of the timeline here. So starting in November 2025, 10 months ago, the United States started this horrendous policy of sending immigrants not from Equatorial Guinea to Equatorial Guinea, a country that the U.S. knows very, very well that is a human rights violator. How do we know that? Because the State Department reports that the U.S. have been putting out for the last three decades are consistent about the fact that Equatorial Guinea uses torture, uses incommunicado detentions, and often extrajudicial killings of people that it keeps in prison. So this is the country that the Trump administration has decided to send immigrants, many of whom, as you alluded to in your intro, has already achieved a huge level of protection from immigration judges in the U.S. Now, in the case of these two individuals, Mr. Ahmed Suleiman from Egypt, and we should say Ahmed came to the U.S. when he was 4 years old and grew up in Arizona. Right. So this is a 30-year-old man that has, for all intents and purposes, lived in the U.S. his whole life. The other individual, Samson Berhani, is a gentleman from Eritrea. What do we know? We know that these individuals were taken, in my opinion, illegally to Equatorial Guinea on the false pretenses. Many of them did not know until they were almost in Equatorial Guinea where they were going to. And once there, were denied the ability to contact their family members. Their phones were taken away. They've been denied access to lawyers. I myself and my colleagues represent many of these individuals at the African Commission, and we have the lawyers that represent them here in the U.S., and it has been impossible to establish a regular contact with them. So meaning effective assistance of counsel is impossible. Access to family members is impossible. In many instances, access to medication, which many of these individuals need, is impossible. These are two brave individuals that, in the face of injustices, stood up to protect other deportees whose phone was being taken away or who were being harassed by the military. And as a result, they found themselves being subjected, in the case of Ahmed, having a gun pointed at him, and then eventually taken to prison, brought back, hooded, and with ropes tied around their bodies, basically being tortured in front of the immigrants as a sign to the other immigrants as to what happens when you stand up.
0: Tutela Kante, can you talk about what you understand to be the third-party agreement? We just did a story on people being sent from the United States to the Central African Republic, and they got millions of dollars from the United States. In Equatorial Guinea, you talk about it being one of the most closed, corrupt, and repressive dictatorships in the world. Teodoro Obiang has ruled the country since 1979, making him the longest-reigning ruler in the world. What do you know he got?
2: Yeah. Well, a couple of things. And before we talk about what he got, you know, we should be clear, Emmy, that this is extraordinary rendition all over again in broad daylight. Right. What did the government of Equatorial Guinea get in return? A couple of things. One, which is insignificant given the level of corruption that exists in Equatorial Guinea, is $7.5 million of American taxpayers' money. But more importantly for the government of Equatorial Guinea is the legitimacy that comes from being on the good side of the United States. Your audience should know, Amy, that this is a government that the U.S. Senate Committee on Investigations in 2004 did a huge report on after investigating Riggs Bank and identified and documented corruption, millions of dollars coming from Equatorial Guinea to the Riggs Bank. In 2010, the vice president who is now running the show, Mr. Teodoro Nguema Obiang, Teodorin, basically also has his assets confiscated by the U.S. Department of Justice, following another Senate investigation that looked at how he was able to bring millions of dollars into the United States. And as I mentioned earlier, the State Department has documented year after year the level of human rights violations that exist in this country. So for them, getting the Trump administration to strike this deal was about gaining the legitimacy that would allow Ted Orin, the current vice president, son of the president, to very soon become officially the president.
0: Well, Tutu Alakante, I want to thank you for being with us. We'll continue to follow the cases of Ahmed Soliman from Egypt and Samson Barhane, originally from Eritrea, and so many others, not only who've been sent to Equatorial Guinea, but to other third-party countries as well. Tutu Alakante is human rights lawyer from Equatorial Guinea. He's the executive director of EG Justice. Coming up, the extraordinary performer Sarah Jones on her one-woman play, America, Who Hurt You? Back in 20 seconds.

0: folk musician Nora Brown with Stephanie Coleman singing The Unicorn at the Kennedy Center. This is Democracy Now!, democracynow.org. I'm Amy Goodman. We end today's show with the Tony and Obie Award-winning writer and performer Sarah Jones, known for her Broadway hit Bridge and Tunnel. She's back in New York with her latest solo performance, America Who Hurt You. It's being presented by the National Black Theater and Theater for a New Audience at Polanski Shakespeare Center in Brooklyn, produced in association with Foment Productions, CineReach, and Jason Jackson. Sarah Jones has been described as a one-woman global village for her remarkable one-person multi-character shows. Her past productions include Sell By Date and Surface Transit. The acting legend Meryl Streep's called Sarah Jones a once-in-a-lifetime artist. She's also a board member of Democracy Now! I sat down with Sarah Jones last week and began our conversation by asking her about the title of her new show, America Who Hurt You.
1: So, Amy, I'm going to bring a bit of the theatre here into the Democracy Now! Studios. First of all, I'm so grateful for you and the work you do. And America Who Hurt You started off as really a podcast, thinking about this moment we're in, and it was sort of facetious. America, girl, who hurt you? Why are you like this? Are you all right? You're in danger. You know, it was sort of like a joke. And you're hearing me in a British accent because I was also thinking about the relationship between these two histories. We're in the 250th year of the United States even coming into existence, right, officially. But if people come to the theater or if they know me, they know that part of what I'm playing with is identity. And so I do speak the Queen's English because I'm from Queens, New York. But bringing the idea of America's really trauma, which seems to drive our politics. And, you know, you can watch Democracy Now! To see how that plays out. But it starts with our history of genocide as a country, our history of enslaving, you know, African people, our history of indentured servitude. So many of our, you know, ethnic backgrounds, there's a history of inequality that America has never really talked about or overcome. And now we're erasing it and sweeping it under the rug in wild ways, right? Literally, you go to the Smithsonian and it's like, nothing to see here. You know, all of this isn't true anymore. And so if we don't deal with the reality of how we got here, our history, we're going to keep playing out the same nightmares that we're seeing. So that's a huge part of why the show exists.
0: Your family seems to run counter to everything the government represents today. As you say, you come from Queens, the most diverse borough in the world. Yeah. Talk about your family.
1: Yeah, well, my joke in the show, I come from a multiracial, multireligious family. So you'll meet people in the show who are based on my real life. Here, let me bring somebody out now. Hopefully don't spit out your coffee, but
2: hi there, everybody. Hi, Amy. Wonderful to see you. So Sarah Jones, who you just met, she brings all of us out. I'm related to her. She has older white relatives, black, Latino. We have Christians and Jews. Everybody who's ever been persecuted, you're going to see them on that stage.
1: Anyway, the idea is that across—
0: Hi, Lorraine.
1: Hi. Across genders and across ages and across races, so many of us have experienced an American story that doesn't look like the sanitized, you know, American dream that some people are trying to pretend is our reality. So we're just trying to bring some more truth, you know, into the story. And we want to have a good time. We want to laugh because that's one of the antidotes to the nightmare. You know, they win if we're all in complete misery and isolated. So we're getting into the theater. You know, people should come to Brooklyn and be in real space together instead of doom scrolling and, you know, kind of not connecting up.
0: In your recent Vogue piece, you write about the collective trauma of century-old truths.
1: Yeah, I think that all of us, right, we are such an interesting country in that we have selective amnesia. There are people who can recite, you know, they go do reenactments of Civil War battles, but they don't think about the significance of the genocide of Native Americans and that that's in our land. They don't think about, you know, how there are still laws on the books to this day that discriminate against people that are left over from, you know, like if you look at how our voting, for example, preventing people from voting goes all the way back to making sure certain people, women, black people, you know, the list goes on. But if you look at our voting today, what are they doing? Dismantling the post office and, you know, creating all kinds of barriers that look just like the grandfather laws of the past. So I think, unfortunately, we have historic trauma that is being replicated in different clothes, if you will, but we never really let go of the Civil War, clearly, because some people are making a reboot right now. So the show is kind of trying to look at not shaming and blaming each other, but in the way that trauma comes from somewhere. And I'll give you an example. There's a certain leader who, you know, grew up as a little kid with a de facto Nazi Klansman for a dad, and that dad screamed at him, "You're a loser, you're a loser." Well, now he's running our country and screaming at the world, "You're a loser, you're a loser."
0: Doesn't he come from the same borough you do?
1: He not only comes from the same borough of Queens, he went to the same school as my sister, so a few years apart. But I always say, you can't spell Donald Trump without trauma. You have to use the A twice. But this is what happens when childhood trauma and privilege are mingled together and you just keep letting people fail up and, you know, bankrupt themselves. Now he's bankrupting the country.
0: How does the show explore the issue of patriotism?
1: You know, I think about how patriotism, you know, if you go back to the Declaration of Independence is featured prominently in the show, and we look at how are they trying to rewrite some of us out of it altogether, right?
0: Literally. Your father was a little obsessed.
1: My father was a little obsessed with the Declaration of Independence. He could recite it from memory, not always at the most opportune times. You didn't want him at a party if he was just going to launch into the Declaration. It's not quite cocktail chat. But patriotism, I think about how the best aspects of America are people's movements. It's journalism, like what you find on Democracy Now. It's people who stood up to power. That whenever people admire Americans, or, you know, if you celebrated Labor Day, thank a union, for God's sake, like right here in America. So looking at how patriotism really can be about, you know, our values and diversity, equity, inclusion, these shouldn't be curse words. This is, you know, part of what patriotism can look like, or being proud of the best aspects of America. So that's why I'm trying to sort of shift that lens, because I don't hate this country. I just am saddened and disappointed and afraid of the cliff we're going over if we abandon the best of what America can be.
0: Lonnie Bunch, the first African-American head of the Smithsonian Institution, which runs so many of the museums in Washington. Yeah. He was also happened to be the founding director of the Smithsonian's National Museum of African-American History and Culture, has stepped down under enormous pressure. Not that he has said that's the reason why. Yeah. The signs that President Trump has wanted to put up in front of various museums, saying that this information is actually not true in the museums. Those signs haven't been put up yet. But what this all means, and I mean, I think of the federal exhibit in Philadelphia at the first White House, George Washington, that talked about George Washington having slaves, has been totally dismantled. But in all of these cases, in that case, you have people continuing to read what was on in the exhibit in front of the dismantled exhibit.
1: Yeah. I mean, we're in a moment, and I think this connects up with the show. I had this idea come to me that we think democracy is won or lost at the ballot box. And really, it's won or lost at the box office. It's the movies, it's the stories, it's the television we watch, it's our museums, it's our culture, social media. Not what we're thinking about every 4 years. It's 24 hours a day, 7 days a week. Ideas that we are picking up from the culture inform how we behave as public citizens and how we vote, right? So if you don't want the truth out there because you know it would derail your agenda, you're going to put up all the signs that say, you know, pay no attention to that history behind the curtain. And you're literally going to try to erase history. This show, America Who Hurt You, is about restoring the history that has intentionally been erased in hopes that no matter how, I mean, we can see it with the consolidation of media, right? If everybody is watching one mouthpiece that's connected to the president, the truth is over. Like, it's a wrap for the truth if we don't hold on to independent media, independent voices, and theater, you know, and culture.
0: So talk about where America Who Hurt You started. You start with the British accent.
1: I know.
0: Where this incubated and these parallel histories.
1: Yeah, so part of it, okay, so this is really fun to go back and forth, Amy. Thank you for being a good sport. So part of it is that, as I mentioned, it started as a podcast and we had guests like Jane Fonda talking about climate and Bryan Stevenson talking about civil rights, kind of trying to do that un-erasure of the truth, right? That, I mean, we're in a country where the websites are being scrubbed daily and you can just lose information, you know, right through your fingertips. But that podcast was originally hopeful and happening around the 2024 election when we hoped sanity might prevail. And then once we got the result that, frankly, still seems a little suspicious to me, speaking of, you know, rigorous honesty and truth, I sometimes worry that we're all missing the reality of what happened with that election, but that's a whole other story. Right around that time, I got a commission from Oxford University, and the irony of that is, while it was a great honor, you know, to get to, I got to be the first, they had never had a performing arts center, and part of me wants to say, oh, you're a thousand-year-old institution, you're the, you know, oldest academic institution in the English-speaking world, and you have no arts. That should tell us why colonialism kind of played out the way it did. But it was wonderful to go there and get to develop work and perform there. But it was not lost on me that in order to write the truth about what's happening in America, I had to go to the UK because my work was being defunded. We're still trying to, I mean, you know, we know how many kind of journalists are being lost in our economy. Black women in particular, I think we've lost 500,000 jobs. They're not even, are there enough of us to lose 500,000 jobs? So we know that we're under threat as artists, as journalists, and, you know, sometimes we have to look farther afield. So Oxford is really kind of the birthplace of a particular version of America Who Hurt You. And it's been incredible to bring it back here as this 250th year and beyond, you know, our standing in the world, our reputation. Not that we were ever perfect, let's be clear. We've needed a reckoning for a long time to talk about our foreign policy, our interventions. But now we've taken the, you know, violence of our foreign policy and now we're enacting it in bigger ways on our own country. And I think we have to talk about that if we're going to survive.
0: Tony and Obie Award-winning writer and performer Sarah Jones, back in New York with her latest solo performance, America Who Hurt You, presented by the National Black Theater and Theater for a New Audience at Polanski Shakespeare Center in Brooklyn for just the next few weeks. So check it out. And that does it for our show. This week, I'll be speaking after screenings of the film about Democracy Now!, Steal a Story, Please, with the film directors here in New York at the IFC Tuesday, Wednesday at the Museum of Contemporary Art in Westport, Connecticut. Then I'll be in London, England, Friday through Monday. Friday night at 8 at the Hackney Picture House, Sunday at Cinema Lumiere in London at noon. And next Monday at the Lewis Depot near Brighton at 8 p.m. Then I head to Copenhagen, Denmark, Tuesday for the screening of Steal a Story, Please at Grand Theater at 7. Next Wednesday through Friday, I'll be in Berlin broadcasting Democracy Now! September 30th through October 2nd. On Thursday, October 1st, the film will play at Spore in Berlin at 7. Check our website for all the details at democracynow.org. I'm Amy Goodman. Thanks so much for joining.

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I'm Ian Masters, and today we'll examine a number of stories and issues in the news. We'll begin with the need for Democrats to focus their campaign on issues that matter while the party and the press are constantly distracted by Trump's government by stunt reality TV headlines. Joining us to point out that at a time when Americans can't afford the rising cost of food and gas, exposing Trump and his family's corruption has a wide appeal beyond the Democrats' college-educated base is Joan Williams, Distinguished Professor of Law and

0: Gaza that has outraged Israeli leaders and the religious nationalist right, even though nobody in Israel has seen it. And we'll assess the extent to which a movie about the collateral damage of 73,000 dead Palestinians, 20,000 of whom are children, could provoke a national reckoning about genocide in Gaza. Then finally, we'll explore the need for a shadow Supreme Court and assess the chances of a Speaker Johnson-led coup on January the 3rd of 2027, and speak with Garrett Epps, the legal affairs editor at the Washington Monthly. He taught constitutional law at the University of Baltimore Law School and Oregon University Law School, as well as American University, Boston College, and Duke University. Garrett served for 10 years as Supreme Court correspondent of The Atlantic, and his latest article of the Washington Monthly are, "Can the House Clerk Lead a Midterm Coup? It's Happened Before. History Underscores How Rickety Our Elections and Democracy Are," and "The Case for a Shadow Court." And joining us now is Joan Williams, Distinguished Professor of Law and Hastings Foundation Chair Emerita at the University of California Law, San Francisco. An award-winning scholar of social inequality, her books include White Working Class, Overcoming Class Cluelessness in America, and her latest is Outclassed, How the Left Lost the Working Class and How to Win Them Back. And she has an article at The Guardian with Jared Abbott, "To Protect Democracy, Democrats Should Talk About Corruption, Not Authoritarianism." Welcome to Background Briefing, Joan Williams.
1: Delighted to be back, Ian.
0: Well, thanks for joining us. And your article makes it clear that the Democrats need to focus their campaigns on issues that matter, while the party and the press are constantly distracted by Trump's government by stunt reality TV headlines, the latest of which are he's banning CNN and MS Now and Politico from the White House. And, of course, the other one is he's threatening to tear down the Kennedy Center, neither of which the courts will allow. That doesn't mean he won't tear down the center and break the law. But still, it is essentially a distraction. And how do you get the Democrats and the press, for that matter, to focus on what's really happening, which is what Trump is avoiding, and that is the cost of living, the cost of gas and diesel and food because of his completely insane and destructive and counterintuitive, counterproductive war in the Gulf? That's the headline he does want to talk about. So why are we talking about this other stuff?
1: Well, because we are living in a country where we have to defend democracy. But my point is this: what we need to do to defend democracy in the short term, definitely it's the resistance. It's in Congress, in the courts, on the streets, pointing out that a lot of what Trump is doing is completely inconsistent with the law and with democratic values. But that is really different from what we need to do to defend democracy in the short term, and what we need to do in the midterms if our goal is to win. And my goal is to win, because although resisting authoritarianism is the second highest priority of liberal college grads, it is not even in the top 10 for working class voters. In fact, it's 19th out of 20. Now, that doesn't mean that they don't care about democratic values. It means, as you aptly point out, that their priorities are economic. 10 out of 12 of the top working class priorities are economic. And that doesn't just mean saying affordability five times, especially not if you focus only on prices. Liberal college grads also have a lot of economic priorities. You know what? They're all of them concern prices. But working class people, their economic priorities also concern the other side of the affordability equation. They care a lot about wages. They care a lot about economic opportunity. And in that, they are joined by Black voters, both elites and non-elites. And so if you really care about democracy in the long term, what you will do is focus on economics and deliver for working class people.
0: So tell us about your study or survey, Joan, that

0: found that reducing corruption in government was the third highest priority for white working class respondents, fourth for working class Latinos, and sixth for working class African Americans.
1: This is the survey, the new polling that Jared Abbott of the Center for Working Class Politics and I did. It is called The Left's Coalition Crisis, Understanding the Massive Divide Between Working Class and College Educated Voters and How to Bridge It. As you point out, focusing on corruption is important. It is the top fourth priority of the working class in general, with a little racial variation, as you show, because in this report, we are very careful to analyze not only class dynamics, but how those dynamics differ by race. And there's actually ethnography out of the UK that shows that corruption is the way that working class people talk about the unresponsiveness of government, the corruption in government, the rigged system that government has represented recently. And also, it's the way of talking about the fact that democracy hasn't delivered for people. And so the person who's doing this most adeptly actually is Senator John Ossoff of Georgia. He's giving very concrete examples of corruption. For example, the government contracts that are being steered towards President Trump's son and son-in-law, if I remember correctly, it's towards his relatives. And then he also links those millions of dollars in government contracts to the fact that the Trump administration feels they have to save money, and so they do so by cutting grandma off Medicaid. And that is exactly the way to talk about Trump's violation of very fundamental democratic norms. Be really concrete, give a concrete example, specific example, tie the corruption to what Trump is not delivering for working class people. He's cutting programs that they rely on. And don't talk about abstract things. One of the things we say in the, I'm a law professor, but we kind of, as Democrats, we kind of have to choose between pleasing the constitutional law professors and winning the midterms. And that's a pretty easy choice for me.
0: Well, Ossoff certainly is raising the question, and he's definitely does it in a very succinct way. He says that American politics is coin-operated. Money comes in, favors come out. He also refers to the Mar-a-Lago mafia. And I guess the real point here is, Joan, that you point out corruption, but at the same time link it to the fact that Trump's family are getting rich. We just found out that Don Jr.'s wedding celebrations were financed by a Russian thug close to Putin. And all of this graft that you mentioned, the Kazakhstan mining thing that Ossoff talked about, at $1.6 billion of your tax dollars is to fund and finance Donald Trump's son's mining project in Kazakhstan.
1: Exactly.
0: And there's a whole list of them. And I mean, we could also get into the question of whether or not Trump and his family are traitors, but that's something that nobody in the media appears to want to touch, even though there are red flags and flashing lights. So, but the point that you make, just to make it succinct, is that Republicans have been harnessing anger against economic elites and redirecting it against political elites. And what Ossoff is doing is that showing that Democrats can reverse that process by redirecting anger against political elites onto economic elites benefiting from a corrupt system. And when you talk about political elites, you're talking about this canard that of the so-called liberal elite.
1: That's exactly right. And I mean, Ossoff has done this so adeptly that he says, look, government is not delivering for you to the working class. And the reason they're not is because they're tied to the purse strings of big money. You notice how he has met people where they are. what the far right populists across the world do is harness the economic anger of downwardly mobile middle class people, and as you point out, taken that economic anger and deflected it away from economic elites onto political elites. And what Ossoff has done there is he's met people where they are. Okay, we understand you're angry at political elites, but then he's tied it back to the influence of economic elites. And Jared Abbott and I just actually last week published a second report. It's called The Working Class Winometer, Dialing Up to Victory. And one of the things we found there is that we identified a simple six-part formula that can increase Democrat share of working class votes by, I kid you not, 11 points without sacrificing votes from the base. In fact, the same formula increases votes from liberal college grads by nearly 8 points. And one of the six factors is using anti-elitist rhetoric, although it's very important to use the right kind of anti-elitist rhetoric, focusing on working class people and how you're going to listen more to working class people, and that you're going to take them beyond this rigged and broken economy. One of the things we found there, Ian, is that railing against economic elites, tying that believe the people message to economic elites, it didn't help at all with working class people. The people who respond to that are my crowd, liberal college grads. So it didn't necessarily hurt with working class people, but it did hurt with some key groups of working class people. But the key message from the Winometer is use anti-elitist rhetoric that expresses faith in working class people who need to be delivered from this rigged economy where they work hard and never get ahead.
0: Well, as you point out, that virtually all Americans earned more than their parents in the decades immediately after the Second World War, but only half of those born after 1980 will, and that American workers used to get 70% of the GDP. But today, their share is only 54%. There's a really telling graph that I've seen. I wish it was proliferated and seen by more people. It's a very simple graph that household income and productivity were running parallel up until about Reagan, and then the lines diverged with all the profits going to management from increased productivity. And then the other line of household income dipped down because ordinary people weren't getting the benefits of increased productivity. And that explains the billionaires in Silicon Valley. They're the kind of poster boys, the bros, for that kind of increase in productivity.
1: Productivity in recent decades has risen 8 times faster than wages. If wages had just kept up with productivity, wages would be 43% higher. That's why working class people prioritize in their top 12 priorities higher wages, better economic opportunity. They are, we often hear they're voting against their own self-interest, and God knows Trump hasn't delivered for them, but they're not voting against their own self-interest. They think they've been screwed for a really simple reason, Ian. Economically, the middle class has really been screwed. And that's true under Democrats as well as Republicans for the past decades.
0: And it's little wonder that young Americans, the Gen Z, have realized, as we were just pointing out, that they will never have the standard of living that their parents had. No wonder they're democratic socialists.
1: Well, yeah, I mean, the bottom line is that inequality has gotten so bad that even younger college grads are not being able to find a steady job in their 20s or to afford houses or childcare in their 30s. And that's really bad news economically. But in some sense, it's good news politically, because that's what I call the Mamdani economic coalition of taking the economic discontents of these blue-collar families and marrying them with the economic discontents of younger college grads.
0: Well, we're going to do a piece just after this interview, go to Israel. But I wish that there was less focus on Israel and more focus on these basic issues in this election. What are the chances of that happening?
1: Well, I mean, one of the central ethics of college-educated elites in the United States is self-actualization, self-expression. They teach their kids that their opinions and their views are very, very important. And what I would urge younger college grads to think about is really, what's the purpose of politics? Is the purpose of politics to express your deepest values, whether or not you win? Or is the purpose of politics to preserve democracy by winning? It really comes down to, what is the purpose of politics? For me, the purpose of politics is to forge a coalition with my fellow Americans, many of whom are very, very unlike me. And if that is the purpose of politics, I'm not always going to be able to have a mind meld with what the Democratic Party does.
0: Well, Joan Williams, I thank you very much for joining us here today.
1: My pleasure. It's always great to speak to you, Ian.
0: Well, thank you, Joan. And again, I've been speaking with Joan Williams, the Distinguished Professor of Law and Hastings Foundation Chair Emerita at the University of California Law, San Francisco, an award-winning scholar of social inequality. Her books include White Working Class, Overcoming Class Cluelessness in America, and her latest is Outclassed, How the Left Lost the Working Class and How to Win Them Back. And she has an article at The Guardian with Jared Abbott, To Protect Democracy, Democrats Must Talk About Corruption, Not Authoritarianism. We're going to take a brief station break and back looking to how a documentary, NASA, has Israel in turmoil, but if seen, it could force a reckoning on Gaza.

0: Welcome back. I'm Ian Masters, and this is Background Briefing, available 24/7 at backgroundbriefing.org. And joining us now from Israel is the award-winning Hagai Matar, an Israeli journalist and political activist. He's the executive director of 972 magazine and is the co-director of Local Call, two media outlets run by Palestinian and Israeli journalists. Welcome to Background Briefing, Hagai Matar.
1: Thank you, Ian.
0: Well, thanks for joining us. And it's extraordinary to see how much the furor in Israel over a documentary that nobody in Israel has seen, as far as we know. It did win a special jury prize at the Venice Film Festival, and it opens at the New York Film Festival on September the 26th. And the film documentary is called Naza, which is a Hebrew military abbreviation for Nezek Agavai, collateral damage. So since you're in Israel, Hagai, what's driving this? Is this an anger at what people think are lies and about the military, as Netanyahu and military officials say? Or are they afraid that maybe it's true and it reveals a genocide?
1: That's an excellent question. And just to help kind of set the stage, for those who haven't been following, Naza is basically a film that is almost entirely about 24 Israeli officers and soldiers from the intelligence talking about the actions they did, they committed in Gaza that amount to war crimes by their telling. And that is also kind of based on or building on the work that one of the two directors, Yuval Raham, has done for 972 and Local Call and The Guardian between 2023 and 2025. So basically those investigations that we had published are kind of a foundation for the film. And truly the past week has seen unbelievable levels of pushback and hatred and incitement and violence, the kind of which we have not seen before at these levels on an Israeli-made documentary or film. And it's been interesting because for over a week now, top headlines are almost exclusively about this film and about the responses to it. I want to start by mentioning the plus side of all of this, which is for the first time in 3 years, mainstream Israeli discourse and media and politicians are openly talking about war crimes in Gaza. So the chief of staff was kind of forced to respond to this and say, this is what's happening. There's an accusation of war crimes. We oppose war crimes. We would never commit war crimes. This is the kind of rhetoric that we have not heard from them before. And Israeli journalists, even ones who reject the film and have criticism of the film, even though, as you mentioned, almost no one has watched it, are also starting to talk about, well, maybe the film goes too far, but yes, we do need to talk about what we have done in Gaza. So that's an achievement, and I do want to state that up front.
0: So tell us about 972 Magazine's role in this, along with The Guardian, which is, I take it, The Guardian has produced this film.
1: Exactly. So formally and substantially, 972 is not connected to the film. It is a Guardian production, and Yuval Avraham, who is our reporter, our investigating reporter, is one of the two directors together with Rachel Shore. The two of them are two of the four directors of No Other Land that won the Oscar a couple of years ago. And it's based on the work that was published on 972 and Local Call, but it's a Guardian production and we're not involved in the film itself. And what we've seen over the past week is just this unbelievable attack of people going to demonstrate outside the homes of the families and of Yuval and Rachel, their parents, their siblings, and calling death to traitors. We've seen the Prime Minister, Benjamin Netanyahu, and Minister of Culture, Miki Zohar, both threaten to actually take actions to revoke citizenship from Yuval and Rachel, to promote legal action against them, and the Chief of Staff also saying he will try to promote legal action against them, and has been turning to the Shin Bet to try and identify the sources, the people who spoke, the whistleblowers who spoke to these directors. And this is parallel to just unbelievable levels of violence online, where people are posting AI images of Yuval and Rachel being hanged, being beaten to death, just unbelievable gore. And at the same time, our offices, the local call 972 offices, have been attacked and broken into by a bunch of right-wing extremists threatening our team. So all of this has happened over just a few days since the film won the Venice Prize.
0: So, NASA is used as I mentioned, it's a term for collateral damage, but it's used in the sense that one NASA is one Hamas fighter killed and one person dies of collateral damage, and 100 NASA is 100 people dying in order to get one Hamas fighter. And in the film, there's an example given of a 500 NASA where 500 people in a building blew up in order to get one Hamas fighter. Is that your understanding?
1: It is the number that is ascribed is the number that is permissible for a certain attack. So it would mean we would accept so and so collateral damage per this attack. And what we've seen through testimonies is that at least in the very first few months of the campaign in Gaza after October 7th massacre, the first few months we've seen the very lowest ranking members of Hamas, or at least ones who were identified as such by the AI system called Lavender, those people would have a NASA of 20. So it would be approved if you just want to kill the last, the lowliest operative of Hamas, you're allowed to kill 20 additional people. Usually it would be their family members together with that person, and NASA 500 would be kind of top leaders in Hamas. And that doesn't mean that that's the actual number of people that were killed. So we know of a case, for example, of NASA 300, where it was approved to hit this general in Hamas and kill 300 people. It ended up that they missed the general that they were aiming for, and about 140 people died, just all of them uninvolved, all of them civilians. So it's lower than the number that was approved. But even this kind of price tag of how many sold civilians were willing to kill to hit this one target, when these numbers come up, it's absolutely horrifying.
0: So, Haggai, in terms of the Old Testament, eye for an eye, how much is this accepted? And because the former head of Israeli military intelligence a while back said in a leaked audio, quote, "For every one person on October the 7th, 50 Palestinians must die. It doesn't matter how if they are children." Now, at this point, 73,000 Palestinians have died in Gaza, with more than 20,000 of them being children. So, how deep is this notion that you kill us, we'll kill more of you?
1: It's very, very deep, especially after October 7th. I think the sense is, let's, and this was said by multiple people at the very top of the Israeli establishment, saying, we want to make them suffer in a way that would deter anyone in the Middle East from ever messing with us. So far, we've been gentle. Obviously, that's not true. Israel's committed so many war crimes in the past and has been oppressing Palestinians for decades. But the notion was, this time we need to decimate Gaza, and we need to, the IDF spokesperson at the time said, what matters is scale and not precision. What matters is quantity, not quality. We heard, the Israeli president, Israeli prime minister, Israeli minister of defense, all of them saying there are no uninvolved people in Gaza. Everyone is involved. Everyone is a legitimate target. That was the concept. And it's actually quite striking right now to see the very same people who say, we are allowed, we are within our right to kill every single man, woman, and child in Gaza. The same people are now saying, why is this film defaming our soldiers? Why is this film accusing our soldiers of war crimes, when it's basically saying that the soldiers did exactly what their leaders told them to do?
0: And what about the role of AI in this film, which apparently is shot on the rooftop in Tel Aviv during the nighttime with faces obscured by darkness and the audio altered so as these 24 former or current Israeli military and intelligence officials or officers or soldiers speak out. Because, for example, we're learning over here, well, first of all, we know that on early in the war against Iran, the school children that were killed in the south of Iran, that was an AI-generated target. So that's obviously problematic. But now we're learning that there was a military operation planned to intercept a Chinese ship that they thought was carrying, or the military thought was carrying, nuclear materials or perhaps even nuclear weapons to the Middle East. And just before the special operation was executed, it was learned that they went back and looked at the sources of the intelligence and found out that the original source, in part, was AI generated. And it's what they call in AI an hallucination. In other words, the AI program itself decided to insert the notion that it was nuclear material aboard the ship, mm-hmm. which, of course, it wasn't. But had they executed that special operation, God knows what would have happened between a clash between the U.S. and China.
1: Yeah, that's absolutely horrible. And I think one of the stories I heard from Yuval in the past when he was working on the investigations that we were publishing, you know, he told me that the system was built and was approved for essentially for combat use, this Lavender system, when it reached a precision level of 9 out of 10. So it was essentially granted as permissible, as acceptable, that the system will just include 1 out of 10 targets would actually not be Hamas, and we would treat them, you know, as a Hamas member. We would add on 20 additional people that are legitimate targets on top of this target, all of these innocent civilians. So the system failures were baked in from the beginning. It was, you know, one soldier told Yuval, it's basically like the algorithm that recommends something for you to watch on Netflix. You know, you might want to watch this. This might be a member of Hamas. Yes, you know, could be. There's some basis to how the algorithm works, but that's what it is. And the fact that there is no serious human supervision over these decisions, and sometimes the humans carrying out the attacks themselves don't know how the AI reached the decision. We had one soldier give testimony, and this is again from the investigations, I don't think it's in the film, where he says, you know, I was, because the army keeps saying, you know, all attacks are approved by a human, they're reviewed, they're not just AI driven. And one of those people who were charged with approving these attacks said, every certification would take about 2 seconds. I would listen to a recording of the person that is the target. If it was a man, a male, then I would approve the hit. If it was a woman, I would say, wait, let's check. But if it was a man, that's it. That's the supervision, the human supervision over AI that was involved, and it would take 2 seconds. So that's part of what we've seen. And clearly, you know, we're entering a terrifying age where AI plays an increasing role. When we first published these investigations about AI and warfare in Gaza, late 2023, early 2024, it was, you know, groundbreaking. It was the first time that AI was being used, at least that anyone knows that AI was being used in this way in combat. Since then, obviously, the war with Iran, both Israel and the US, used AI extensively, and this seems to only be growing.
0: Well, of the 24 subjects in this film, some of them don't appear to have any remorse. In fact, one said he was proud of what he's done, and one said that it was insane fun planning airstrikes on Gaza.
1: Well, this is complicated. I don't know the sources personally. All I have to go on is having watched the film, as I hope people in the US will do when it arrives there in just about a week, just premiering in New York and then going all over the country in cinemas. So I just watched the film, and some of them are clearly filled with regret. I think with the folks that you mentioned, it's unclear. I think what they're saying is at the time, we felt proud succeeding in our work. We felt like what we were doing was fighting Hamas, we were helping to free our countrymen who are held hostage by Hamas. We helped revenge our friends and comrades who fell and were killed on October 7th. So that felt like success. That felt joyful. That felt, something like something they were proud of. I don't know that what they meant is, we were happy that we killed this many people. I think that for most of them, and this is an estimate and a little bit from hearing from Yuval, I think for most of them, wanting to participate in this film, knowing full well how the Israeli society sees soldiers who speak to foreign outlets and testify in an ill way about how Israel committed war crimes. Knowing all that, they still chose to participate. I think for most of them, it's because they have did feel like they did something wrong and they want to confess to it.
0: So, along with Nazha at the Venice Film Festival getting a prize, and I think a 20-minute standing ovation, which is pretty extraordinary,
1: 25.
0: an Iranian film also won a special jury prize. And the actress in this film, apparently, all she said was, in dedicating a prize, quote, "to the women of my country who have paid the highest price for even the smallest measure of freedom." She apparently is. I don't know whether she's facing death if she returns home, but they are going crazy in the media in Iran. The murderous mullahs are threatening all kinds of attacks on her and defaming her. So it sort of makes me feel, in a way, Haggai, that there's a kind of symbiosis there between Netanyahu, the hardliners in Israel, and the hardliners in Iran. They're both going after filmmakers.
1: The similarity can sometimes be striking. It's true and it's painful. These still are different regimes in many ways. I wouldn't say that they're similar, but in this case, it's quite ironic and maybe symbolic how they both respond in the same ways to criticism being given abroad by nationals on foreign platforms. It's something that's kind of provoking very harsh responses by both these authoritarian and increasingly authoritarian regimes.
0: So, just in closing, Haggai, I've heard from intelligence sources here in the United States that there's a real possibility that the US and Israel are planning a knockout blow against Iran, either before the Israeli elections or after the American midterm elections on November the 3rd. Trump has said that nothing will happen until after the elections, and then he's miraculously said oil prices will go back to normal, if not lower than they were before this war started. So that's led to a certain amount of speculation. Have you heard anything to that effect, in Israel?
1: Not more than you have, and I have to admit, taking Trump's words on plans for Iran at this point really feels unproductive, to say the least. I think, there's been all sorts of statements consistently, promises that he's made were undone. I would actually be very surprised if there would be another round of a brutal assault on Iran. There's this kind of ongoing low-level conflict happening around the Strait of Hormuz. But to imagine another full-blown assault by the US in Iran before the midterms, when it is so deeply unpopular in the US, would seem like political suicide for Trump, which is not something I think he's prone to. So, we'll wait and see.
0: Well, Haggai Mattai, thank you very much for joining us here today.
1: Thank you, Ian.
0: And again, I've been speaking with Haggai Mattai, who's an award-winning Israeli journalist and political activist. He's the executive director of the 972 magazine and the co-director of Local Call, two media outlets run by Palestinian and Israeli journalists. And he joined us from Israel. We're going to take a brief station break. We're back looking into the need for a shadow Supreme Court and the possibility of a Speaker Johnson-led coup on January the 3rd of 2027.

0: Welcome back. I'm Ian Masters, and this is Background Briefing, available 24/7 at backgroundbriefing.org. And joining us now is Garrett Epps, legal affairs editor at the Washington Monthly, who taught constitutional law at the University of Baltimore Law School and Oregon University Law School, as well as American University, Boston College, and Duke University. He served for 10 years as a Supreme Court correspondent of The Atlantic, and his latest articles at the Washington Monthly are, Can the House Clerk Lead a Midterm Coup? It's happened before. History underscores how rickety our elections and democracy are, and the case for a shadow court. Welcome to Background Briefing, Garrett Epps.
1: Hey, glad to be here.
0: Well, thanks for joining us. And obviously, I want to talk to you about Judge Luttig's recent article that got a lot of attention and what you've written about in terms of the history of attempts by House clerks to do a midterm coup. And of course, as Judge Luttig pointed out, the key event is not so much the election on November 3rd, but what happens on January the 3rd of 2027 when the House gets to seat the winners of the election. So obviously I want to talk to you about that. But the shadow court, I think, is a brilliant idea because, you know, it's obviously a play on the shadow docket. But just give us a brief sketch of what you're arguing about in your article.
1: Yeah, well, to begin with, this idea comes from a very fine scholar at Fordham named Julie Sook, who has written a book with that title, The Shadow Court. And the idea is that in parliamentary systems, Ian, as you know, the opposition creates a shadow cabinet. And so when the Minister for Defense gets up and explains the government's policy on Parliament, the shadow Minister of Defense gets up and, you know, challenges that and says, you know, your facts are wrong, whatever critique they want to make. And it elevates debate to a certain extent. Certainly in our system, the government has kind of a background over the narrative. I mean, a lock on the narrative. They can sort of say, you know, we have to go to war in Iran because blah, blah, blah. And there's no one of equal stature or close to equal stature who can reply to Secretary Hegseth or whoever it may be. There has been discussions about creating shadow cabinets in Congress, but what Sook proposes is that a court be appointed by Congress, by vote of Congress. There's no need for a constitutional amendment or anything else because this court would not exercise judicial power. It would be made up of people who are generally agreed to be very distinguished constitutional lawyers, scholars, analysts, maybe former politicians, whose devotion to the Constitution is not in question. And then when you have the court do some of the things it has been doing, starting with Bush versus Gore, 25 years ago, the shadow court could speak up and say, not just this is wrong, because anybody can do that, but say in detail and with credibility, here's why it's wrong. Here's what's wrong, you know, with Dobbs. You know, you're overturning decades of precedent and you state that the reason is this, and that is incorrect. You are misciting. You know, and I'll tell you that the members of the conservative majority of this court, particularly Justice Alito, they miscite the facts all the time because they know no one can talk back to them. So the shadow court would be there. And, you know, it when I read this book, I thought, my God, I would have loved to have had this in 2001 when I had to teach some first year law students constitutional law and had to get up and say, first thing, I understand that you don't understand Bush versus Gore, and you need to understand that I don't understand it either. And if you look, go forward in the scholarship, you'll find there's very little serious scholarship that challenges Bush versus Gore, mostly because nobody knew what to say. So if we could have somebody, a court, you know, a consultative advisory court that could tackle these questions and say the Supreme Court has made a serious error. It needs to be corrected. The court needs to correct it or we need to correct it by statute or we need to correct it by constitutional amendment. This would really open constitutional debate in this country and make it accessible to more people. One thing that's happened over the years is that constitutional argumentation has become a lawyer's game. And a lot of people feel intimidated or just confused about joining in. Well, the Constitution doesn't belong to lawyers, and it doesn't belong to the Supreme Court. The Constitution was always intended to be the source of dialogue, the source of democratic deliberation by the three branches of government and, most importantly, we the people. So the idea of a shadow court, you know, to my thinking about it, as I read Julie Sook's book, it brought tears to my eyes. I would have loved to have had this thing at the moment of the crisis. And it, you know, we've got crises coming up again. That's the, and then secondly, you mentioned the shadow docket. One of the things that Sook points out is that a shadow court could seize on some of these incomprehensible and shocking shadow docket decisions that the majority is making now and say, we're going to write a full opinion on why this is wrong. We're not going to let the court get away with doing, you know, 10 lines or all of the burden of dissenting shouldn't fall on the shoulders of Justice Jackson or Justice Sotomayor. You know, here's why this shadow docket decision is wrong. Here's why the court was wrong to do this on the shadow docket instead of the merits docket. If it was done right, it would open the way for ordinary people to take part in constitutional law and constitutional reform in a way that has become less and less accessible as the conservative legal movement has tightened its grip on the judiciary and begun to float arguments that, frankly, are, to my mind, are incomprehensible to lawyers, much less to ordinary citizens.
0: Well, the far-right capture of the court, as you just mentioned, the movement, if you will, that you describe is led by an incredibly shadowy figure who has managed to handpick most of, if not all, of the very conservative or far-right justices. Leonard Leo, of course, who's a combination because of his Opus Dei beliefs of, you know, moral authoritarianism and laissez-faire capitalism, because they're all being funded by billionaires. And we know that the two real extremists on the Supreme Court who even just voted in favor of Trump stealing the next election and against the core constitutional rights of the states to control elections, Alito and Thomas, they love to hang out with billionaires. And there's been the billionaire capture, obviously, of this court. So that is, I think, an important part of this mix. And every time these far-right rulings come down like Dobbs, it feels to me like the majority are saying, you know, too bad, we're in charge, we've got the power, you know, just suck it up and take it because we're in charge. And then you have on the dissenting side, the three women who always write really eloquent and well-reasoned dissents that are very powerful. So a shadow court would give them oxygen and give these women a bigger voice, wouldn't it?
1: Yes, I think that's really important, because one thing that is going on in constitutional debate right now is an attempt to sort of marginalize Justice Jackson, Justice Sotomayor. Justice Kagan is a different proposition, but Jackson and Sotomayor have taken on the mission of witnessing, you know, their vision of keeping faith with the Constitution. They are the ones who challenge the majority. It's a lot to take on, and you know, they are then subject to a lot of ridicule and question and so forth. If we had a shadow court that had some credibility, in other words, the idea is not to appoint, you know, nine Democrats. The idea is to find, you know, nine people that have a wide reputation for confidence and are willing to take on this work, then I think it would be all to the good. And I'll give you an example if you've got time. You may recall that Justice Kavanaugh in one of his shadow docket concurrences, said it's perfectly all right to use race to decide who to stop. If you're ICE, perfectly all right, because all you have to do is say, excuse me, sir, I am from ICE. Are you a citizen? Could you display your citizen papers for me as a favor? Why, yes. Thank you. Thank you. It's nice to talk to you. And this became known in ridicule terms as the Kavanaugh stop. And the fact of the matter is, you know, we all know what happens when ICE decides someone looks like they don't belong in the United States. They'll grab the person, they beat them up, they draw weapons, they hustle them into, very often without even looking at the documents that the people have. This happens often to citizens as well. And the ridicule that Justice Kavanaugh attracted has begun to make, you can tell, he wrote another concurrence later saying, you know, what I didn't really mean that it can, you know, can just do it on the basis of race. What was shocking about the Kavanaugh incident, and I think this spreads out among a lot of the conservative opinions, is that there was a record in front of the court, including affidavits and testimony in the lower court of people who had been subject to these stops and who had been beaten, who had been incarcerated for days at a time, even though they were citizens and they weren't allowed to show their documents. There was no, I mean, the idea that Kavanaugh is sort of saying, oh, well, you know, you simply have a polite conversation with your friendly neighborhood ICE person, either is such sloppy judging that he should hang his head, or he's being deceitful, one or the other. There is no other defense of that kind of factual sloppiness. And the same thing happens in an Alito opinion. Alito frequently will say, at oral argument, the other side conceded X. And usually that's not true. He is just faking the facts. And so if you had a tribunal with some prestige that could join the dissents and say, you know, do it right. You know, tell the truth. Here's the record. We have studied it. I think it would be all to the good. And I think that it gets people involved, and anything that gets people involved in constitutional dialogue in this country, I think is good. The attempt to make it the specialized property of people who, as you note, are very much influenced by the top 1% and the large corporations who have funded the effort to take over the court. Anything that moves it out of that, I think, would be good. I still believe in the Constitution. I still think it's a ticket for a nation, you know, one nation with liberty and justice for all. It is being mutilated in front of our eyes, and it's very hard to find a platform to point out to people strongly enough that what the court is doing much of the time is questionable at best and illegitimate at worst.
0: Just in the last couple of minutes, Garrett, obviously Judge Luttig would be a perfect person to put on this shadow court, but his recent article, of course, at the New Republic got a lot of attention because of what we were saying earlier, that he said the real issue was not November the 3rd election, but the January the 3rd seating of the new Congress. And you pointed out in your article at the Washington Monthly, can the House clerk lead a midterm coup, that a previous clerk, Emerson Etheridge, who was a Dixiecrat holdover from the days of the pro-slavery forces that ruled the House, he attempted a coup. So just briefly sketch that out and then relate that, if you will, to what could happen on January the 3rd.
1: Well, the scenario that Judge Luttig indicates, and you're right, Judge Luttig would be a really interesting person on a shadow court. I disagree with him on most issues, but he's brilliant and has a lot of integrity. But the idea is, and I think the way to think about this is that the upcoming December 3rd is the new January 6th. It's when the court, the House, assembles and the members are sworn in. And a member who isn't sworn in for any reason at that time has to somehow obtain certification as, duly elected member of the House. Ordinarily, there would be maybe one or two people who are subject to a recount or so forth. Usually what the House does is let that person take the oath. And then, the House committee or a court examines the returns in that election. But what Luttig said is, what if the clerk, and to be clear, he has made clear that the current clerk is someone with a good reputation, no reason to expect any corrupt behavior from him. But the speaker can always replace the clerk on his sole hook. So what if Mike Johnson, after the election, what if there's a close total in the House? What if it's 12 seats or 8 seats and Johnson replaces the clerk with, a MAGA stalwart? And then the clerk refuses to call the oath, call the name of this newly elected Democrats on the roll. Well, the answer is, as happened in 1865, the answer is that the clerk, under Rule 2 of the House, the clerk's designation of members as part of the order, as part of calling the order of the House, is subject to appeal by the members. So any member of the House could get up and say, the clerk has decided not to call these people. I object, and I would like to appeal the ruling of the clerk. And then those who have taken the oath will vote. And the question becomes, Ian, it's a fascinating question. It's not credible to me that the entire Republican caucus would vote to overturn these elections. These are people, many of whom have some sense of honor. To some it's residual, and some it's robust. And there's only a few would need to peel off and vote with the Democrats to seat the new members for the crisis to pass off. I think that would be. Well, the best outcome would be for Speaker Johnson to say, I'm going to stick with the Constitution, and right. The clerk to say, I'm going to stick with the next best would be for the House.
0: Yeah. But just in closing, though, he did say recently at that Trumpalooza thing that they did down in Dallas, he said, we will not allow the Democrats to take the House.
1: I think we shouldn't overread that, Ian, because it's very common. I mean, you and I have been around politics for years, and it's very common for someone to stand up and say, we're not going to let Gavin Newsom destroy the Christian faith. Right. That kind of rhetoric is part of ordinary politics. On the other hand, you are correct that he is leaving himself room to decide to do this. And the best answer to this is to win a lot of seats. Because the bigger the steal, the harder it's going to be to pull off.
0: Well, Garrett Epps, I thank you very much for joining us here today.
1: That was great. Enjoyed it.
0: And this has been Background Briefing. I'm Ian Masters, and I'd like to thank producers Graham Fitzgibbon, Analea, Asher Price, and Luke Susswood. 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
3: Welcome, friends, to another edition of Economic Update, a weekly program devoted to the economic dimensions of our lives and those of our children. I'm your host, Richard Wolff. All right, let's jump right into the updates that we have for you today. I begin by bringing to your attention a report from the Kennedy School of Public Policy at Harvard University. One of their most interesting recent reports has to do with the child care needs, in this case, of the state of Massachusetts, where they're located. But the results of what they found for Massachusetts apply, if not more so, everywhere else in the United States. And I wanted you to see because of the lesson these numbers teach. By far the most important result of their reporting was the following.

junior high school, senior high school in most parts of the United States. You would be providing an enormously important service that is now glaringly missing from our culture and society. Because my family is partly French, I'm very familiar with the system in France, which is light years better and more developed than that in the United States. Children as a few months old are eligible to be cared for in highly developed, top quality, public, subsidized daycare. It's been that way for quite a while in France, and the few occasions to quote-unquote reform it have been resisted and never been brought to fruition. The system there is a fixture of the life of the French people. And what this teaches us is another lesson in the failure of markets, that institution that gets a pass all the time in American culture. The reason half the people who need childcare don't get it is because it's not available. And why isn't it available? Well, it's either too pricey. In order to set it up, you'd have to make enough of a profit because the government doesn't step in and do it. It's left to the market, and the market can't find enough profit, so half the people go without. Suppose the government came in and said, we'll provide it free, the way we do, with elementary school, junior high school, senior high school, and so on. It would mean an enormous gain, and let's take a look at the gain and then talk about the cost. Millions of people in America would be able to take part-time and full-time jobs if their children were in a quality, safe place to grow up. That would transform the lives of those millions of people. It would provide a labor force in this country that is needed, especially now that we keep deporting large numbers of people. And it would change the communities in which these people live. Here's another gain. The children who would get professional care. The French daycares are equipped with a nurse, that's by law, someone to take care of any medical problem that arises, social workers and other. We could have quality care for our children, the long-term effects of which are very well known and would save this country from all of the costs that come when you don't have quality child care, when you have no child care at all, or when you have to rely on people in the neighborhood who may or may not be doing the right thing with your child during the day if you leave it there, and that includes your relatives, as you well know. Wow. And why isn't it done? Because it's costly. Yes, it would. The government would have to raise some taxes, and the people who would pay the taxes, corporations, the rich, maybe people without children, they don't want to pay. And so we're all impoverished. If the government did it, it would gain benefits far beyond what the cost is. It would be one of the most socially valuable things the state could do. And here's a couple of extra things to think about. Our aging population means our public school buildings are now housing fewer and fewer children each year. The space is available. The place is available. The facilities are available. Childcare could be an enormously productive use of our capacity in terms of public schools, already located all around the community, as would be needed for a daycare center. A creative government could make an enormous difference by correcting a failure of the market system to provide something so obviously needed and valuable. My next up

0: update is a kind of recognition of Mike Huckabee, the U.S. ambassador to Israel right now. He is a fundamentalist Christian minister, and he was in the news recently for condemning something Israel did. Oh, really? Very rare for him. What was it? Turns out Israel took the private property of an American of Palestinian background, and citing the Ten Commandments, no less, Reverend Huckabee denounced this violation of the commandment not to covet another's property. I hope I will not be thought presumptuous if I remind Mr. Huckabee that another one of those famous Ten Commandments is that thou shalt not kill, and he has been remarkably silent about Israel's killing of large numbers of people. The selectivity of morality here is downright stunning. The next update has to do with an old idea that should have been dead. California is going to be putting on the ballot this November a 5% one-time tax on billionaires. And the billionaires don't like it. Surprise. And they're spending huge amounts of money to prevent it. Surprise. And here's the argument they're using, which I'm interested in because it's being used against Mayor Zoran Mamdani in New York City. You mustn't do such things because corporations and the rich will run away from your city or your state if you dare to do it. Well, the evidence is in case you're wondering. Do people leave when this happens? No, they don't. It's a big, fat bluff. But here's a suggestion. I always want to be helpful about what you might do if you want to improve the odds that nobody leaves. You can make it clear that any corporation that follows a tax increase by leaving will be the target of a public relations campaign led by the mayor or the governor, telling all the people of New York City what to think about that company and that brand name that did that. That might make the company and the rich people who run it think a long time longer about leaving a city rather than paying the long overdue taxes they owe. My last update has to do with the recent news that the United States foreign debt, public debt, the debt of the United States federal government, just crossed $40 trillion. And here's some stunning things for you to think about. The United States is the most indebted country on earth. It took us 240 years to accumulate $20 trillion of debt. It only took the last 10 years to accumulate and double that to 40. And who was the president for most of the last 10 years? Yeah, turns out to be Mr. Trump, deficit spender par excellence, debt increaser. He promised to cut the debt. He didn't. He did the reverse. And here are some things to think about. This year, we will be spending $1 trillion, a trillion, paying interest on that debt. That's right. You and I will pay taxes on the beer we drink, on the cigarettes we shouldn't be smoking, on our income tax, on our rubber tires. The federal government raises taxes from you and me. But $1 trillion of the taxes we pay don't pay for schools or highways or even the national defense. They are simply transferred by the United States government to the creditors, the people who lent to the United States government. And who are they? rich corporations, rich individuals, and foreign countries. And the two most important foreign countries, Japan and China, they're the biggest creditors of the United States. Which means, just so you understand, every year the United States has to pay interest on the debt it owes, like any other debtor. Which means a part of your taxes are collected in Washington and shipped over to Beijing so that the People's Republic of China gets that interest and can use it any way it wants. And on behalf of the government of China, I want to thank you all for doing this. And why do we have the debt? Because our government dares not tax corporations and the rich. If it did, it wouldn't have to borrow. Wow. Think about that the next time the tax bill comes. We've come to the end of the first half of today's show. Stay right with me. I think you'll find our conversation with David Cobb very, very interesting. Welcome back, friends, to the second half of today's economic update. I am very glad and proud to bring back to our microphones and camera my friend David Cobb. He serves as the coordinator of the U.S. Solidarity Economy Network, and he also works with the People's Network for Land and Liberation. He hosts the podcast Redneck Gone Green, which airs right here on the Democracy at Work YouTube channel with his co-host, Shane Knight, every Monday at 6 p.m. Eastern Standard Time. This program that both of these gentlemen produce is dedicated to bringing the ideas and voices of those actively working to build the institutions, movements, and infrastructure needed to face a post-capitalist world to audiences everywhere. So first of all, David, thank you very much for joining us. I know you're busy organizing this conference that is coming in October in Denver. So thanks a lot for taking a moment out to speak with us.
1: Thank you, Rick. It's always a pleasure to be with you and on this program.
0: All right, let me begin by asking a judgment call from someone, an activist like yourself, moving around the country, talking to large numbers of people about these issues. Do you think that at this moment in the history of the United States, that there's really a significant alienation of Americans from their government, that there's a gap between the people and the government that demands our attention because it is as big and powerful as at least some of us seem to think?
1: Rick, in my experience, there's never been more alienation any time in my life. And from my read of U.S. history, this is a level of alienation that has not been seen since the Great Depression amongst most people. Of course, let's put in context that enslaved Africans were, quote, alienated, that indigenous people were alienated, that women were alienated. So we have to put it into context. So what I want to point out is that one thing that everybody is coming to terms with is there is a profound disconnect between what are called mainstream electoral politics and the actual economic suffering of workers in this country. And I would argue that this is because people are coming to terms with who actually runs this country. The predatory class has always run this country, but in a time of rising economics, at a time where the American empire, Uber Alles, was able to control the world, many, not all, but many workers did not experience it. Now the proverbial chickens are coming home to roost in a way that you simply cannot ignore it. And that alienation is a function of the fact that the economic system separates humans from their work and their nobility and their own selves and turns them into mere commodities. But even worse, capitalism, as we understand it, is coming to an end. The American empire, as we understand it, is now coming to an end. And so people are having to come to terms with what I will argue is actual reality.
0: Do you think it matters in this story, just to pick up on your point, is this as true of Republicans as of Democrats? Is it as true of people who participate in electoral politics and the large number of Americans who regularly don't?
1: You know, Rick, it's a great question. And the big picture answer is yes, it's absolutely equally true, but it's more challenging because everybody has a different narrative or story. For what I'll call principled Republicans who believe the continued myth of American exceptionalism, it's simply going to be harder for them to come to the correct conclusions, especially because they are attempting to, many continue to reject the reality of the ecological collapse. It's not coming, Rick. It's here and begun. They're going to have to contend with that reality, just as they're going to have to contend with the fact that selling their labor at the time of automation, robotics, and artificial intelligence is not going to actually get them what they want. So Republicans are facing the same pain, but the pre-narrative that they have about how the world works is going to make it more challenging for them. And that, by the way, Rick, is why I would argue they've been hoodwinked. And I'm talking about my cousins and people that I grew up with in rural Texas. They bought the, quote, populism, the right-wing populism that MAGA represents. So they have a different worldview, but I think everybody is experiencing the ongoing collapse. And it's going to, like, people are going to have to come to terms with reality.
0: I know the next question is difficult, and I know it's always many factors that produce moments in history. But if you had to pick out the one or two things that drove this alienation that you've just described, what would you say? What happened in America over the last, I don't know, 50, 75 years or longer, if you think, that brought us to this?
1: Well, I'm going to take a moment, Rick, because, again, it's a large arc, right? And part of that arc, I don't need to tell you or the listeners or viewers of Democracy at Work, but it is capitalism and empire, right? This overall arc. And we know, and you and your guests have done a phenomenal job of educating people that we are at, this is the end or the beginning of the end of the U.S. empire. So that is happening. In addition to that, the ecological collapse is accelerating. But I also want to go one step deeper because you asked about the last 50 years or so, and I want to underscore the neoliberal attachment to market economy Uber Alles and the fact that they believe they have some God-given right to profits has been a huge part of the problem because the Democratic Party. Because you asked me about the Republicans and the Democrats. I only really responded about Democrats, but I do think that we have to understand that both Democrats and Republican leadership serve the predatory class or the employer class and corporate elites. They are not addressing and have not in the last 50 years wage stagnation, compounding debt, hyper inequality. And that is because of the commitment to the neoliberal policies that so many of us fought against, and it started really in the 70s, but really accelerated in the 90s, Rick. And there's a special place in Hades for the Democratic Leadership Council and all the rest who abandoned the working class so thoroughly and completely. And by that, I want to really name Bill Clinton for the role that he and his administration played on NAFTA, on the creation of the entire framework of the World Trade Organization, the International Monetary Fund, the World Bank. I mean, what we're seeing now, again, are chickens coming home to roost.
0: Tell me, given everything you've said to us, how does someone like you, an activist engaged in this way, looking at the world the way you've just summarized for us, how do you understand the rise of two things that are happening? Number one, the DSA as a explicitly socialist organization, and the electoral victories, both of DSA candidates and of others with the label progressive, which seems to be the label of choice for these folks these days. What's the connection here?
1: I appreciate that you've talked about sort of progressives that try to avoid the word socialism, right? Because they continue to try to dance on the head of a pin. I'm not going to do that. I know you don't do that, right? Capitalism is failing to deliver basic economic security. It's stripping away the illusion of the Cold War scare. And what we're seeing now, those realities of capitalism's core failures and a return to what I would call kitchen table urgency. And I think the growth of Democratic Socialists of America, the growth of the left in general, is fueled by very immediate, everyday struggles. Like at the end of the day, whether it's Mamdani, Syed, like there have been a whole series of victories at the primary that are being driven not by ideology, but by what Cabral reminds us, never forget that people are not motivated by abstract ideas in their head. It is objective material conditions. And so socialism is getting a refreshing new look because socialist policies actually make people's lives better.
0: Okay, because we have, you know, limited time, I want to ask you a general and a specific question wrapped up together. What should the people who listen to you, hear you, listen to us here on this program, what is the takeaway from today's conversation? What would you like them to think about doing in their own personal lives, given all the pressures we all face, personal and job and all the rest? And how does it relate to this event in Denver that I want you to remind people about?
1: Well, thank you. That event is Resist and Build. You can go to resistandbuild.net, October 15 through 18. My co-host Shane Knight and I will both be there. Resist the harms, abuses, build the new. And that's how I'm going to answer the question in our remaining time, Rick. And that is, we have to build the institutions that meet our objective material needs. And you talk about it on this program, but there are worker-owned cooperatives, community land trusts, mutual aid networks. We have to stop thinking that the government can actually do these things for us. But there's a trick here. We have to do it ourselves, but there are policies that we can force our government to take, like public banking, participatory budgeting. There's a whole series of policies that can actually facilitate a genuine economic democracy. It cannot exist within capitalism. So we have to, at the local level, prove that we can actually meet our needs. And then we have to demand a full system change, an evolution to the post-capitalist world. Capitalism and imperialism is ending. The question is whether it will be fascism or eco-socialism. I wish I saw it differently, Rick. But to me, we are in a which side are you on moment. And I'm encouraging people to dig where you stand with your friends, your neighbors, wherever you live, work, play, and pray. Do the work of building collaborative relationships to meet our needs, because a crisis is unfolding, a collapse is imminent, but we have each other.
0: Yes, that's a very powerful message. And I would only want to add that in the first half of today's program, I talked a little bit about crossing the $40 trillion public debt milestone. Yeah, it is. It really is a kind of staggering coming up against what the United States has done, become a debtor to the whole world, collected the savings of the whole world, and instead of them being used to build the economies in those other countries so they could have a decent life, these countries ended up, and try to think about it, the poorer countries of the world, all less wealthy than America, with a few exceptions, sending their money here. The poor of the earth making some money, but lending it to the richest country in the world. That, too, should stand as a screaming condemnation. What kind of a system works like that? We should be lending them the money to develop, not the other way around. It's like poor
1: people. And for productive capacity, not for the grift that the predatory class use. That's what I love about the show here at Democracy at Work, the insistence to say, what is capital for?
0: All right, we've come to the end of our allotted time, David. I wish you every success at that conference in Denver in October and in all the work that you do. And I say, as I always do at the end to my audience, I look forward to speaking with you again next week.
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1: To let the administration and everything get to us and not do anything about it, or to think we can't do anything about it. But the queer community has never been that way. We've always been resilient enough to know that we can do something.
2: Welcome to This Way Out, the international LGBTQ radio magazine. I'm Lucia Chappell. In the news this week, the Trump administration's funding cuts are slitting the throat of global queer rights advocacy, and its charges about homicidal gender affirmation are bizarre. Meanwhile, Sierra Leone activists are on the run, but a California neighborhood won't bow to hate. Speaking of bows, a flock of LGBTQ protesters is nesting in an ancient endangered tree standing in the path of Trump's southern border wall. The road through the forest is ahead now that you've discovered This Way Out.
3: I'm Sarah Montague.
4: And I'm Natalie Munoz.
3: With NewsWrap, a summary of some of the news in or affecting LGBTQ communities around the world for the week ending September 12, 2026.
4: The extremist Alternative for Germany party received the largest showing in a state election for a far-right platform since the Nazis. AfD secured nearly 44% of the vote in the small eastern state of Saxony-Anhalt, in the historic win. Though the party will need an absolute majority to govern the state, many reports warn that this victory could open the way. AfD now has 39 of the state parliament's 83 seats, just three short of the 42 needed for an absolute parliamentary majority. The party is actively attempting to poach conservative lawmakers to gain a majority and govern the state. Most German parties are building a firewall against the far right, refusing to work with or form a coalition with AfD. AfD opposes same-sex marriage, calls for mass deportations, and seeks to limit Islamic expression. AfD co-chair Alice Weidel called the Saxony-Anhalt vote a dream result. Paradoxically, Weidel is a lesbian in a civil partnership with Sarah Bossard, a Sri Lankan immigrant. She sees no contradiction between her personal life and AfD's anti-LGBT and anti-immigrant platform. Weidel maintains that the party will provide safety for homosexuals by cracking down on immigration, which will supposedly prevent violence against gays by so-called Muslim gangs. She's also a staunch opponent of what she calls gender ideology. Grassroots movements opposing AfD took to the streets the weekend of the September 6th election, flying rainbow flags, a direct protest against the party's plan to remove rainbow flags from schools in the state. A protester named Nikita spoke to the BBC about the anti-AfD movement.
5: Why not degrading them? Because they're degrading the people around here all the time. Because of their sexual preferences, because of the color of their skin, where they're from, and yeah, that's for me a Nazi. Of course, they are.
3: 90% of LGBTQ plus worldwide organizations have lost funding since January 2025. That's according to research from Outright International. In their findings published September 10th, the global LGBTIQ advocacy group surveyed over 200 organizations across 94 countries. 4 in 10 of the respondents who lost funding said they were at severe or immediate risk of closure. Outright International's report attributes the strain largely to the shutdown of USAID, funding cuts to the president's emergency plan for AIDS relief, known as PEPFAR, and the Trump administration's withdrawal from the United Nations LGBTI core group. In Outright's words, the effects have cascaded far beyond U.S. government funding. Corporate, international, and philanthropic donors have also shifted, stalled, or quietly withdrawn, often without public scrutiny. The deterioration of support has harmed the people who need it most. That especially goes for those dealing with multiple forms of marginalization, like a disability or refugee status. They could lose access to their only options for health care, legal advocacy, housing, or protective services when an organization has to cut core programs. Alberto Diabalunde is one of the authors of the report titled Breaking Point, The Urgent Need to Invest in Global LGBTIQ Movements. Diabalunde told the Bay Area Reporter, "This is the moment for empathy and for action, because the resources, the infrastructure, and the people we are losing because of these funding cuts are not going to come back if we don't fight for them to be preserved." The report's authors applaud the resilience of aid workers and the adaptations they have made to serve their communities under such pressure. They add, "This report is an effort to make those costs and that resilience visible."
4: Two LGBTQ plus activists from Sierra Leone have been forced to flee abroad after being targeted in an anti-gay police crackdown. On August 30th, local police raided a private party for gay men in the capital city of Freetown. Dozens were arrested, while others were able to elude capture. Two of the escapees were executive director of the LGBT plus rights organization Pride Equality, George Reginald Freeman Brown, and his partner and fellow activist Edwin Bolaji Dean. Following the raid, police issued warrants for the arrests of Brown and Dean on charges of homosexuality and LGBTI social activity. A reward is being offered for information leading to their arrests. Since Brown and Dean fled the raided party, the police claim that their activist work is likely to cause the breach of the peace. The couple has subsequently received harassment and death threats from friends and family. Until now, the West African nation has rarely enforced its British colonial-era anti-homosexuality law. The 19th-century statute was kept on the books after Sierra Leone achieved independence in 1961. According to the antiquated regulation, any man found guilty of buggery can be imprisoned from 10 years to life. Freeman Brown told the news outlet Erasing 76 Crimes, "The colonial law is still used as a lever to extort money from LGBT plus people. Police wanted notices for the capture of individuals suspected of homosexuality are fueling a growing climate of fear within the LGBT plus community," according to other reports. There have been consistent reports of discrimination and violence being committed against LGBT people in recent years, including assault, threats, harassment, blackmail, familial rejection, and the denial of basic rights and services, according to the queer advocacy group Human Dignity Trust. The increase in homophobic action and police harassment is exactly the kind of thing Pride Equality is working against. But for now, its leader and his partner are being subjected to the very prejudice they are trying to prevent.
3: The Trump administration has just released a study that's supposed to academically justify their anti-LGBTQ plus platform. The paper, released by the Department of Health and Human Services, is titled "Where the Clinic Meets the Movement: Does Gender Ideology Arm Left-Wing Authoritarian Psychology?" The study bizarrely proclaims these findings suggest that gender ideology is associated with left-wing authoritarianism and willingness to justify political violence. The agency that has been recently plagued by conspiracy theories and disinformation alleges that so-called left-wing authoritarianism and gender ideology were used to justify violence against President Donald Trump, right-wing influencer Charlie Kirk, United Healthcare CEO Brian Thompson, Immigration and Customs Enforcement buildings, the police, and, in its words, wealthy people's property. The report used an online survey that polled over 1,200 U.S. residents, only 13 of whom identified as transgender or gender nonconforming. The study was published without a peer review process, leaving critics to label it pseudoscience. Human Rights Campaign President Kelly Robinson says this so-called study, sponsored by an extreme right-wing advocacy organization, is another example of the outcome leading the research. MAGA Republicans want to sow hatred against our fellow Americans in a desperate attempt to distract from their failures ahead of the midterms.
4: Community members in Sacramento, California's Lavender Heights neighborhood are raising safety concerns for the LGBTQ plus residents and taking steps to defend themselves. Flyers are being posted around the neighborhood highlighting the anti-queer hate crimes that have taken place during the past year, all within five blocks. The attacks have ranged from hateful slurs to someone being killed. The historically gay neighborhood is calling on officials to take on the responsibility for protecting their community. Just a few hours after the end of the Sacramento Rainbow Festival, on Sunday, September 6th, a married lesbian couple was injured in an assault outside a gay nightclub. Zachary Basler has led the creation of a volunteer-led Lavender Heights Community Patrol. He says that even more attacks have happened, but are not in the public record because they were never reported. Basler told ABC 10 Local News,
0: "Then we actually have two additional people. One is a minor, and we're currently protecting their identity because they're a minor, and there's another one who's afraid of retribution if they come forward."
4: Community-led protection is filling the gap left by the frustrating lack of adequate police response. Basler's patrol has already recruited 25 volunteers to be out on the streets during high-traffic times. Volunteers will be wearing lavender vests and use flashlights and whistles to draw attention to potentially threatening activity. They will work in pairs to keep a watchful eye, report concerns, deter violence, and serve as a visible reminder that no one is alone.
3: That's NewsWrap, global queer news with attitude for the week ending September 12, 2026. Follow the news in your area and around the world. An informed community is a strong community.
4: NewsWrap was written by Jeb Bakke, produced by Lucia Chappelle and Brian DeShazer, and brought to you by you.
3: Thank you. Help keep us in airs around the world at thiswayout.org, where you can also read the text of this newscast and much more. For This Way Out, I'm Sarah Montague. Stay healthy.
4: And I'm Natalie Munoz. Stay safe.
2: Queer activists are living in a tree to stop Trump's border wall. That was the headline in Lookout, Arizona's independent queer news publication. It reported that for these activists, the wall threatens far more than a single cottonwood. They see attacks on nature and queer communities as part of the same struggle. What does that resistance actually look like on the ground? On September 1st, roughly 33 days into the tree sit, protesters remained firmly planted on the ground in the remote border community. 40 feet above them, a protester occupied a platform in the tree's canopy, hoping their presence would prevent its destruction. To hear for yourself, write along with reporter Lauren Schmidt.
6: Getting to the queer tree sit meant traveling 2 hours south of Tucson, guided only by a GPS pin one of my sources had sent me. About halfway through the journey, the pavement narrowed and eventually gave way to a one-lane dirt road. Cell service disappeared and the wildlands began, nestled between the Patagonia and Huachuca Mountains. My destination was Laquille, a former mining and ranching community first settled by Euro-Americans in the late 1870s. At its height, it had a few hundred residents. Today, only a handful of occupied homes remain, among buildings that have outlived the people who have once used them. But the surrounding wilderness was full of life. As I drove towards the tree sit, bats swept through the sky. I counted at least 5 owls and saw a deer, and one hoofed animal I never managed to identify, crossing the road ahead of me. I arrived just after sundown. When I opened the car door, I was engulfed by the sound of insects. This place was thriving, just not with people. The San Rafael Valley

0: in the middle of a dusty road. I was greeted by Kate Scott of the Madrian Archipelago Wildlife Center.
1: Hey, how's it going?
2: Hey, we're just getting in.
1: Whoa.
2: Kate! Yes. It's Lauren. Good to see you.
3: Oh,
2: we made it!
3: Here.
2: We did it!
3: Made it.
1: Welcome.
0: She's an organizer and advocate for open wildlife corridors and human rights along the U.S.-Mexico border. I settled into camp just feet from Border Road, which stretches from El Paso, Texas, to the Pacific Ocean. The international boundary showcases deserts, rugged mountains, river valleys, and wildlife corridors. While the landscape is home to many natural boundaries, activists are trying to prevent a man-made one from permanently dividing it. At this location, the existing border wall ended, leaving an opening of approximately a half a mile. On the other side of each gap sat a Border Patrol vehicle, and its headlights pointed towards the protesters.
3: See where the Border Patrol is blinding us? You can head down the middle of this road, and you'll see the grandmother tree at the end, and then there'll be people there that can guide you under the barbed wire fence if you wanted to take your tent out there. And yeah. Oh, and there's the barn owl. He loves us. He's in the sycamore. He hangs out. And then we have a banner hanging from the grandmother tree that we're working to save in Mexico because she's bisected by the border. And she's a major grandmother.
0: Despite its location in southern Arizona, the San Rafael Valley did not look like the desert I'd imagined. Its elevation and summer rains support an expansive grassland ecosystem, sometimes described as high desert savanna. At the center of the protest was a 200-year-old cottonwood that the activists call grandmother. They say the tree was scheduled for removal to make way for two parallel 30-foot border walls. Protesters climbed into its canopy and placed their bodies between the tree and federal contractors. A desperate move after three other cottonwood trees had already been cut down. Now, two remain, one on the U.S. side and the other in Mexico. Protesters hung signs from their branches, bearing messages including No al Muro, or No to the Wall, and Jaguar Migration is an Earth Right. Kate Scott said the demonstration's proximity to the international boundary has led to encounters with law enforcement authorities on both sides. She spoke fondly of the Mexican police, not so much U.S. Border Patrol.
3: Our BP. See, yeah. Our BP are the bad guys. Totally the bad guys. I mean, totally stirring the pot, spreading lies. I mean, it's crazy.
0: Scott and other participants alleged that Border Patrol personnel had repeatedly called local authorities about their demonstration, but claimed that the local county sheriff supported their opposition to the wall and that his department had stopped responding to certain Border Patrol requests for assistance. That claim seemed extraordinary, unplausible, maybe even unbelievable, until I contacted the sheriff myself.
4: It's been laughable, the kind of things they do, because as you described, Lauren, those people, very peaceful people, you know, just think Woodstock, throwback to the hippie era. These are very peaceful people, but the CBP and the contracting company that's getting billions of dollars to build this wall will continually call 911 and say crazy things like, "We've been kidnapped." It's like, wait a minute. What do you mean you've been kidnapped? Well, these people are sitting in the trees and kind of blocking our bulldozers from knocking down the trees. So we laugh that one off.
0: That was David Hathaway, the elected cop of Santa Cruz County. Law enforcement and the 2S LGBTQIA+ communities have not always enjoyed an easy relationship. But at this camp, participants expressed broad support for Hathaway. The sheriff, in turn, defended the protesters' right to demonstrate and voiced his own opposition to the wall.
4: Just classic xenophobia. You expect us to be your little Gestapo KGB stooges that go along with your bulldozers and just like throw everybody out of the way.
0: Back at camp, conversations repeatedly returned to the beauty and biodiversity of this relatively undisturbed landscape and to what could be lost if the wall divides it.
3: It's a amazing place for birds. And, oh yeah, that's the yellow-billed cuckoo, which is a threatened species, federally listed in the Environmental, the Endangered Species Act. He, she always sings at some point during our sunrise ceremony, without fail. You know, they just, and different animals will chime in too, and it's just so, I don't know, you just feel like they want us here, you know, they like it, you know, they feel like, oh good, you're representing me too. You know, the little dung beetle can go across the road without getting smushed, you know, it's just all the, I mean, I remember when they hadn't destroyed the grandmothers, killed them.
0: The three others.
3: Yeah, there were just, if you walked from the grandmother, I mean, 50 Sonoran whiptail lizards would be like, hey, you know, whipping around. And I'm thinking, you know, what happened to you? You know, we know what probably happened to you. And so it's just this, ooh, crushing, crushing cruelty, you know.
0: Each morning before dawn, the activists gather beneath the cottonwood for what they call a sunrise prayer. At times, participants told me the ceremony has taken place directly across from Border Patrol personnel, producing tense exchanges while people continued singing and praying. The morning I joined, however, was quiet. Two Border Patrol vehicles remained in the distance as people stood beneath Grandmother, extending their arms, breathing together, and singing.

grandmother hears us. The earth feels us. The insects are with us. The cows are speaking with us. The birds are singing with us. The moon is watching us. The sun is rising with us. We are part of this all. They are a part of this too. And even though the grandmothers have fallen, our last standing grandmother, she feels our love. She feels us here. She feels that our love has dispelled the construction, even if it's just for now. I'm so grateful to be here as well. I'm so grateful to witness this beautiful land that is not different than this.

0: The sunrise prayer was my first opportunity to see everyone together in the daylight. As I looked around, one thing was immediately clear. This camp was queer AF, with the majority of participants identifying as trans, non-binary, gender fluid, or otherwise queer. At a moment when 2S LGBTQIA rights are also being contested by the Trump administration, these activists have chosen to place their bodies on the line for an ecosystem they believe is facing a related threat. Both concern who and what are permitted to exist freely. To understand the intersection of queer identity, forced defense, and queer joy, I spoke with one participant who asked to be identified only by the pseudonym Hawk.
1: Yeah, for the majority of the population here, it is queer and genderqueer. And historically, genderqueer people have been at the front lines of fighting for what they believe is right and what is actually needed for the earth and the land. And so what we're seeing here is just an amazing amalgamation of people from all types of backgrounds and places of the earth. And it's so beautiful to see them coming together, protecting the homelands here in southern Arizona.
0: So far, how would you characterize your experience here?
1: Beautiful would kind of be an understatement. I was in a spot where I wasn't necessarily, I kind of forgot who I was for a little bit, and I came out here and it really showed me who I was again. So it's been a very beautiful experience getting to know all the people, again, from all walks of life and all types of places. I'm so grateful and happy that it is possible. It is possible to come together and prove that we can do this.
0: Many participants learned about the blockade through social media, including the Instagram accounts Rally for the Valley and Tierra Libre, No Borders. People had traveled from North Carolina to California, like this protester from Arcata.
2: Hello, my name is Rain. I use they/them pronouns.
0: What brought you to La Quiel, Arizona?
2: I don't know, I just feel called. There's people protecting our non-human relatives. So the ability not only to live, but to thrive, the freedom to express yourself and experience life, to move. Anywhere there's colonization and empires of power seeking to control, there's people resisting that. I think the earth is queer and it's speaking through us. And I think we just embody love, and because we face so much violence or sometimes are the first scapegoats. Like the Nazis attacked trans people and burned transgender books and went after those clinics first. Like people that do not fit into any norms or conventions are deemed so dangerous just because they exist differently. So I think queer resistance and queer leadership has always existed, even if people try to make it invisible, but it's just the earth expressing itself. I think resistance will continue as long as there's air in our lungs, no matter what form that takes shape. It's all about learning from our ancestors and being a good ancestor and continuing to roll the rock up the hill. And the earth is our mother. We got to take care of her. So as long as we can breathe, I think everyone will keep fighting.
0: What are your thoughts on that?
1: It's exhilarating. Yeah, it's one thing to kind of be suppressed, right? To let the administration and everything get to us and to kind of be suppressed and not do anything about it, or to think we can't do anything about it. But the queer community has never been that way. We've always been resilient enough to know that we can do something. We were resilient enough to get our rights, and people will always remember that we will do whatever we can to protect our land and ourselves as well.
0: Final message to the queer community at large.
1: Stay strong. Stay strong, everybody. It is a tough time for everybody, but it may look bleak, but it is just a little blip in history. And as long as we stay strong and we stay together and create these moments and these environments that are world-building communities, we will thrive and we will be strong and we will get through this together.
0: For This Way Out, I'm Lauren Schmidt in La Quiel, Arizona.
3: The Thorn or Otham Nation is waging its own fight against the Trump administration's border wall plans. Tribal leaders say the wall threatens sacred sites and could further cut off some 3,000 enrolled members living in Mexico from their communities, ceremonies, and essential services, including health care on the U.S. side. For some members, according to tribal leaders, that access can be a matter of life and death. Thanks for discovering This Way Out, brought to you by the nonprofit Overnight Productions. News Wrap was written by Jeb Bakke, edited by Lucia Chappelle, produced by Brian DeShazer, and read by Sarah Montague and Natalie Munoz. 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
4: I'm evolutionary astrologer Devika Thomas with Oak and Ran, an astrology update for the week of September 21st. Mars is in Cancer for one last week. It's a precious 7 days to engage Cancer-related themes, such as solitude and inner life, soul, family, and home. Your reflection and right action in regard to personal healing helps set you up well for the major shift coming next week when Leo creative fire amps up. The fall equinox takes place Tuesday just after 7 p.m. as the sun moves into Libra. Libra season promotes active combination of different elements or ideas to create more peace, beauty, or justice. This week, there is plenty of flowing potential to harmonize deep truths surfacing on personal and social levels with radical self-discovery. The will to combine different components or views with expanded consciousness and creative vision provides liftoff for positive change. Then, Saturday morning, the moon meets up with Neptune in Aries just before entering its full phase around noon. It's a wonderful time to allow creative imagination full rein. Watch for illumination, especially as it relates to an intention you set at the new moon a couple weeks ago. This is Devika Thomas with Oak and Wren from KOPN 89.5, Columbia, Missouri. To receive Oak and Wren by email, subscribe at devikathomas.com.
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6: From WHYY in Philadelphia, I'm Terry Gross with Fresh Air. That's today's guest, Rhiannon Giddens, playing the opening banjo riff on Beyoncé's hit Texas Hold'em from her country album Cowboy Carter. It briefly brought Giddens' sound into the center of pop culture. But that's not where she lives. She plays and sings string band music from the African-American tradition dating back to slave times. She's also written songs based on slave narratives and about contemporary police shootings. She's the artistic director of the Silk Road Ensemble, founded by cellist Yo-Yo Ma, which performs music from around the world. She won a Pulitzer for co-composing an opera. She studied opera singing in college.
7: It's not a usual path from opera to the banjo.
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8: Live from NPR News, I'm Lakshmi Singh. The White House television pool through which news organizations combine resources to give the public access to the president's remarks and White House events will not cover President Trump today after he banned CNN, Politico, and MS Now, formerly MSNBC. And Fox News is also embracing the pool's move. CNN, Politico, and MS Now are suing the Trump administration to immediately regain access to the White House grounds. Today, the Major news organizations issued a joint statement in which they allege the White House revoked their journalists' credentials without notice or process. They also warned of the chilling effect on reporting free from government interference. President Trump has a long-standing feud with the media, as NPR's David Folkenflik reports.
9: The reality is, on its face, the president has gone out of his way to say he's doing this because he doesn't like their coverage. And it is true that he doesn't have to admit anyone to the White House but want to offer coverage. But once offered, he can't then revoke that that access simply because he doesn't like what they do. There's this thing called the First Amendment, in which says the federal government cannot discriminate against people or the press for the way in which they present the news, for their speech.
8: NPR's David Folkenflik reporting. The United Kingdom's reporting a vessel has come under attack in the U.S.-Israel war with Iran. No one has claimed responsibility. From Istanbul, NPR's Hadil Al-Shalchi has more on

0: Diesel prices are rising shockingly fast. The previous record of $5.85 was broken at the start of the month, and prices have since gone up another 66 cents. Diesel is literally the fuel the U.S. economy runs on. It's used to ship everything from apples to candles. And shipping companies are passing on the higher diesel costs they're paying to their customers. So far, that higher cost has not affected prices on store shelves much yet, but shoppers should brace for it. Commuters using regular gasoline are also feeling rising prices. Since the start of September, a gallon of regular has gone up 38 cents. Stephen Basaha, NPR News, Birmingham, Alabama.
1: From Washington, this is NPR News. The president of the Federal Reserve Bank of Chicago says the central bank may have to cause some economic pain in the form of higher unemployment to bring down persistently high inflation. In a speech in London today, Austin Goolsbee cites ongoing supply shocks, including higher oil prices linked to the U.S. war with Iran, as well as tariffs. His remarks run in stark contrast to those of Fed Chair Kevin Warsh, who said last week there was no need to harm labor markets to achieve its goal of lowering inflation. Last Wednesday, the Fed raised rates for the first time in more than 3 years by a quarter percentage point to around 3.9%. There's a growing silence that's rattling researchers in an era when people seem to be spending more time in front of a screen than in front of each other. NPR's Amy Held reports.
2: We are at a loss for words. An analysis of daily audio recordings over 14 years, starting in 2005, finds people spoke 338 fewer words each day on average, a 28% drop in all. The researchers who published their findings in Perspectives on Psychological Science say the word drop is wearing away at social connection. And more, says Mary Ellen McDonald, author of More Than Words, How Talking Sharpens the Mind and Shapes Our World.
3: Talking focuses our attention, improves long-term planning, helps to regulate our emotions.
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3: giving us even less reasons to converse.
2: The researchers say even a brief chat with a neighbor or a stranger can make up for the word decline. Amy Held, NPR News.
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This is Fresh Air. I'm Terry Gross. There are many ways you may know my guest, singer, banjo player, fiddler, and songwriter Rhiannon Giddens. Early in her career, she co-founded the Carolina Chocolate Drops, which played music from the black string band tradition dating back to slave times. She's since recorded several solo albums. On one of them, she recorded and wrote several songs based on slave narratives, and one song based on an ad from a slaveholder looking to sell a young enslaved woman, offering the buyer the option of buying the woman's 9-month-old baby. Giddens studied opera singing in college and won a Pulitzer Prize for co-writing the opera Omar about a Muslim scholar from Senegal who was sold into slavery in the U.S. She also was awarded a MacArthur Fellowship, popularly known as the Genius Grant. She's now the artistic director of the Silk Road Ensemble, which was founded by cellist Yo-Yo Ma and is dedicated to playing with musicians from around the world, drawing on their musical traditions. If all that isn't enough to spark your interest, it's time to bring in the name Beyoncé. It's Giddens playing banjo on Texas Hold'em, the hit track on Beyoncé's country music album, Cowboy Carter. We'll talk about that a little later. Rhiannon Giddens has a new album called Hope is the Thing with Feathers. The title track is the title of an Emily Dickinson poem that Giddens has set to music. She's brought her banjo and fiddle and will play and sing a little later in the show. Let's start with a track from the new album. This is Step Away Blues, which she co-wrote.

0: Rhiannon Giddens, welcome back to Fresh Air.
1: Thanks. Thanks for having me.
0: Such a pleasure to have you back. Step Away Blues, which you co-wrote, you write in the liner notes that you think it definitely feels like a song for your crone ears. And crone is an kind of archaic word for people who don't know the definition. It's basically a condescending and contemptful word for an old woman who typically is ugly if the word crone is used. So when you say your crone years, what do you mean and why is that a song for your crone years?
1: You know, there's words that have dictionary definitions. There's words that have connotations that were generations ago. And then there's words that are being reclaimed. And I feel like crone is one of those words because women who have gone through menopause tend to disappear in societies, including ours. And I think we are all looking for ways to reclaim that time because it actually is a time of great power, which is why, of course, it's been under attack for all of patriarchal history, you know? So for me, that's the way I use crone is actually in more of a reclamatory, is that a word? A reclamation sense of, you know, it just means I'm in this period of my life. And so that's kind of the spirit of me using that word is not in a denigration to myself, but more of a reclamation kind of spirit, if that makes sense.
0: So in what way is that song a defining song for your crone years?
1: Well, I'm entering in that time. I'm 49 years old, you know, and so I'm just kind of entering in this space of this chapter where I just don't care anymore. You know what I mean? Like, I just want to say what I have to say and, you know, it will be taken the way it's taken. I mean, obviously within reason, but I need to step into that a little bit because I've spent a lot of my career sort of, you know, being the peacemaker, being the mediator, sort of trying to represent things in a way that's not too offensive, but that, you know, really sits in an emotionally hard space. And that's a very difficult thing to carry, and I've been carrying it for a long time. And I definitely am feeling like I need to let some of that go. And, you know, if I come out with something a little stronger, if not now, then when, you know? So I'm feeling that coming on, and that song kind of represents that for me.
0: So in Step Away Blues, part of the lyric is, I'm tired of taking off my skin so you can see my heart.
1: Yeah.
0: Where were you in your life when you wrote that you thought about that line?
1: It's been challenging. The work that I do, you know, I'm really lucky, so blessed, right? So let's get that out of the way. Like, I have privilege. I have a great team, everything. However, the work that I do is very culturally difficult because what I'm doing is, in a large part, I'm talking about very difficult things in our history to mostly white audiences, you know? So every night I'm sort of just bearing everything, you know, so that people can have an emotional connection to some really, really difficult history. I shouldn't have to do that, you know? And so I'm happy to do it. But it wears on you. It wears on you. And the years pass and you continue to perform blackness for people in a way that is palatable, right? In a way that keeps everybody there and not walking out the door. And that is only something I can do for so long, you know? And so it kind of combines with this age thing where I'm kind of hitting this time where I'm like, do I want to keep doing this? I don't know. So part of the ability of engaging in art, making songs, making visual art, whatever you're doing, dancing, is a way to get out some of the emotions that you're feeling about things in a way that maybe other people can draw strength from.
0: Well, you're in an interesting spot because, like, you represent, just as a person, a lot of different traditions mixed into one human being. So it just seems to parallel, you know, the music that you play and the traditions that you draw on. But drawing on so many black traditions as part of your music, you've felt uncomfortable performing mostly for white audiences and frustrated that black audiences often don't seem interested in the music and assume that it's not really black. And you've said that the first times you felt really accepted by black audiences was when you performed at Sing Sing Prison in New York and when you were on Beyoncé's country album, Cowboy Carter. So can we talk about Sing Sing for a moment?
1: Yeah, and I, just to be really specific, that's just the blackest audience I'd ever had. You know, it was the audience, the fullest of black people, which of course is like so overwhelming. You know, all of the layers that that represents. You know, that I'm in a prison, and then you know, looking at the carceral system is so. Is so messed up and is so overrepresented by black and brown people. And all, I mean, that's a whole history, right? But then the cultural response that I got in the, on that night, I had never really gotten before because I'd never had a majority black audience, you know? And so it's just so many layers. I've had black people at my shows always, and there's all, I always know all of them. I see them all. I kind of count them. You know what I mean? And like I've said many times, like, I love my audiences no matter what. Like, my thing has been, it's so complicated because it's like there's black people who know my work, right? So when you're talking about black mainstream media, like, okay, is that really, how much do I need to worry about that? So I've kind of like struggled with that, like, and that's why the doing the Beyoncé song, doing Sinners, like being a consultant on Sinners and having a song on that soundtrack, those were mainstream things, you know, that were then also connected to, you know, like in Sinners and the Beyoncé song, black culture in a way that I couldn't cross into just doing my folk circuit and doing what I do. So those things were really strategically, like, I was like, I just want anybody who's in the mainstream black community who may not, you know, come over to the banjo and the fiddle world because of the story that's told around it, because of the assumption that it is white music. I wanted it to be there so that it's another way in. I just want people within the black community to know this is also an option for you. And you can do it in a way that doesn't feel like you're asking permission. Like, I had to go through that. But there's so many people in the black community who are starting to realize this is something that is for them as well, and it's part of their history, and they're picking up, you know, gourd banjos and fretless banjos, and it's small, but it's growing. So that's really wonderful, and, like, that's why I do those things. They're very difficult to do. Like, existing, dealing with anything in the pop world is hard, you know, because I'm a folky to the bone.
0: Since I've brought up Beyoncé and Texas Hold'em, did she tell you what she wanted you to play? Did she have something in mind, or did she just say, like, do what you think is best that makes sense for the song? Because you open the recording. You're the first thing we hear.
1: I wrote that lick, and I wrote the viola that's also on there. So that is something that I came up with.
0: So let's hear a little bit of it. This is Texas Hold'em with Rhiannon Giddens on banjo and viola, if we get that far into the recording.

0: So that was Rhiannon Giddens on banjo on Beyoncé's Texas Hold'em from her country album Cowboy Carter. I love that track. And I think it sounds great with you on it. So, like, how did that change your life, if at all? Because you're not used to being part of, like, the mass media mainstream. I mean, when that album came out, everybody was talking about it. So did that, like, change your life in any way, or change your perception of what it's like to be in the center of, like, the pop music world and the black pop music world?
1: It didn't change my life because I wasn't in the center of it. You know, my sound, that sound was, and
0: right.
1: That was wonderful for me. It's all I ever wanted. I didn't want any more than that. So it was there to be discovered. It's there to be discovered. I watched all the line dances to it on Instagram and TikTok. And I was just like, that was really exciting for me. And that's all I wanted from it. I continued to do the work that I've always done. I did a lot of free emotional labor during that time, advocating for anyone's right to this music from the black community because of the history of it. And I have receipts. So I wrote, you know, opinion articles for The Guardian, and I did interviews, and I was constantly asked about this. And to my ability, you know, given legalities, what I did is I used it as an opportunity to advocate for the true history, the true cross-cultural history of country. And that's what I always try to do. Anything that I do, it is for that purpose. It is for the mission of uplifting voices that have not been previously really uplifted, and to try to burst the mythology that has been set up around this music, which is, you know, white supremacist and nationalistic, you know. And it's very clear that these narratives are there to do damage. So I'm always trying to correct that. I'm not interested in it for my own, you know, my own gain. Not interested. I really am there to tell the story. And that's what I did over and over and over again when Cowboy Carter came out. So it gave me that opportunity to have that platform. Myself, I gained a few more followers or whatever, and also cachet. I got cachet in the black community for that. That to me was priceless. Like, if I talk to a black person and I'm like, and they're like, what do you do? And I'm like, you know, I play the banjo. And they're like, huh? And I'm like, you know, Texas Hold'em, you know, that was me. And then they go, oh, you know what I mean? And that's like, that's amazing. Okay. So as a black banjo player who has, you know, been trying to advocate within our own culture for this, that's a huge card for me to be able to play.
0: And it gave you a chance to tell more people that the banjo has African origins and that, you know, it's not a white mountain instrument. It comes from black tradition, and then white people picked it up too. But that's how music is. It travels through all these different cultures and circles, and things mix, and it just keeps growing.
1: That's exactly it. And the thing is, the banjo is all of those things also. It is and also, because other marginalized groups, you know, when you think about people who settled in the Appalachian Mountains, they were poor. You know what I mean? And they were under attack by by people who wanted the resources of the mountains. And they adopt this instrument so thoroughly that it becomes their own as well. So everybody played the banjo. It starts as an African diasporic instrument invented in the Caribbean under duress in a time of unimaginable, like slavery in the Caribbean. We think slavery is bad. Whatever we think is worse when it comes to the Caribbean, right? And it's a crucible where a lot of actually what we think of as American creolization happens in the Caribbean first, and it comes up with enslaved people who are brought from there. So the banjo is coming up as a part of that, and it becomes the fabric, part of the fabric of the new emergent American culture.
0: My guest is Rhiannon Giddens. Her new solo album is called Hope is the Thing with Feathers. We'll be right back. This is Fresh Air.

This is Fresh Air. Let's get back to my interview with Rhiannon Giddens. Her new solo album is called Hope is the Thing with Feathers. Well, since we're talking about banjo, can I ask you to pick up yours and a song that you can, even though it's guitar on the album, is a song that's known as an Elizabeth Cotton song. It's said that she wrote it when she was 12, but there's also two male songwriters who I suppose added lyrics. But why don't you sing the song, and then we can talk about more about its origins.

0: That sounded great. Thanks for doing it. So Elizabeth Cotton, who wrote Freight Train, she became like popular during the folk revival period in the U.S., and she was still performing then, as I recall. So she's not exactly contemporary, but it's not like she's from the 1800s or turn of the century.
1: Well, she represents an older style of playing because, you know, she stopped playing for a long time. She was a domestic, and she ended up working for the Seeger family, which is the best family to work for.
0: Oh, is that how she was rediscovered?
1: They discovered her, and so then they were like, here's a guitar, get out there and play. And then she was discovered by a lot of people in the folk revival movement because she was, but she was, there's this big scoop in the middle of her life, so she's playing an old style. You know, because she wasn't playing. So then when she picked it back up, you know, obviously in her left-handed upside down fashion, she was playing a style that hadn't really been heard that much. So that's why so many people are inspired by her.
0: My guest is banjo player, fiddler, singer, and songwriter Rhiannon Giddens. Her new solo album is called Hope Is the Thing with Feathers. She's also the artistic director of the Silk Road Ensemble and started her career playing music from the black string band tradition dating back to slave times with the Carolina Chocolate Drops, which she co-founded. Also, if you like our show and listen to our podcast, please subscribe to Fresh Air on Apple or Spotify. It helps a lot. Thank you. We'll be right back after a short break. I'm Terry Gross, and this is Fresh Air.

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When two ex-lovers start solving murders together, every clue brings them closer. Tommy and Tuppence, now streaming at BritBox.com. And from DuckDuckGo, introducing Duck... privately, from the simple questions to the sensitive ones, by DuckDuckGo, who believes AI should be optional. Duck.ai.

0: This is Fresh Air. I'm Terry Gross. Let's get back to my interview with singer, banjo player, fiddler, and songwriter Rhiannon Giddens. Her new solo album is called Hope is the Thing with Feathers. She's also the artistic director of the Silk Road Ensemble, which was founded by cellist Yo-Yo Ma, and started her career playing music from the black string band tradition dating back to slave times with a band she co-founded called the Carolina Chocolate Drops. She studied opera singing at Oberlin and won a Pulitzer Prize for co-writing the opera Omar, which was commissioned by the Spoleto Festival based on a memoir by a Muslim scholar from Senegal who was kidnapped and sold into slavery in the U.S. You may also know Giddens as the banjo player on Beyoncé's hit record Texas Hold'em from Beyoncé's country album Cowboy Carter. Let's talk about your music background and your background. You grew up in North Carolina. You spent a lot of your life in North Carolina, although you're still living in Ireland, as far as I know.
1: Yes.
0: Yes. Your mother is black. Your father is white. They married like 3 years after the Supreme Court made illegal any laws that banned interracial marriage. But they split up, I think, when you were very young, and you spent most of the first 8 years of your life living in the country with your grandparents. What was country life like for you when you were very young?
1: Yeah. The older I get, the more grateful I am for that.
0: Because?
1: Because there was nothing to do. it was wild because it was a very slow pace. And it was an experience that I realized how much it has shaped me the older I get, you know. And, you know, you're kind of like, why am I into this music? Well, there's a reason, because it was actually both sides of my family were in the country. You know, my dad's side, the white side, was also in a town, you know, not that far away. And it was all rural. It was all agrarian, you know. And my uncle and my grandmother worked at a tobacco factory. And, you know, it was just a very Southern childhood.
0: What kind of music were you exposed to by your parents, by your grandparents?
1: I mean, I would have heard, you know, like blues and jazz records and early, like R&B stuff from my grandparents, but also hee-haw. You know, my grandmother loved the banjo player on that. I can't remember his name now.
0: So were you exposed to jazz at all when you were young?
1: A little bit, like just what I would have heard in my grandmother's records. I didn't really get into it, though. I kind of have her vocal quality in my ear, like, because she would sing along with stuff, you know. It's a very oldie kind of 20s, 30s kind of style. So my 20s voice really comes from my grandmother's voice, like hearing her sing and thinking about, you know, and having this. So it's part of my kind of oral DNA, if that makes sense.
0: So I want to play a song that is the closest you've come to jazz that I have heard of your recordings. And it's called Who Are You Dreaming Of? And it's really beautiful, and your voice is always beautiful, but it's a different form of beauty because it's a different kind of singing, and I just fell in love with it. So would you say something about writing the song and this style of singing for you and why you wanted to do it?
1: Yeah, I wrote this with my longtime songwriting partner, Dirk Powell, who I also produced my latest record with. And it was straddling the 20s to the 30s. So it's kind of got elements of both in there. And so it was such a joy to write that song and to be able to inhabit that voice, which maybe in another lifetime, or if I hadn't found banjo music, maybe that's a road that I would have gone down, because, you know, I really can sing that stuff. But it was an opportunity to really kind of settle into it and just let it fly.
0: Okay, why don't we hear it?

0: That's Rhiannon Giddens from her album You're the One, which was recorded in 2023. She has a new album called Hope is the Thing with Feathers. That is so lovely, Rhiannon. I'm so glad you recorded it.
1: Me too. I love, love, love crawling into styles and just living in them. Like I was listening to it, remembering the feel of that song in my mouth. I just love it so much, you know? So it was cool.
0: My guest is Rhiannon Giddens. Her new solo album is called Hope is the Thing with Feathers. We'll be right back. This is Fresh Air.

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1: This is Fresh Air. Let's get back to my interview with Rhiannon Giddens. Her new solo album is called Hope is the Thing with Feathers. She's also the artistic director of the Silk Road Ensemble and started her career playing music from the black string band tradition dating back to slave times with the Carolina Chocolate Drops, which she co-founded. You decided to go to Oberlin College and study opera singing there, which Yes. You never really pursued because you found the black string band tradition.
2: Yeah, it's not a usual path from opera to the banjo.
1: There's nothing about you that is usual.
2: That's true.
1: As far as I can tell.
2: Yeah.
1: Okay, so you don't sing opera, but you do the black string band tradition. And since you have the fiddle with you, can you talk about what is the black string band tradition? You studied with somebody, or your mentor in that tradition was Joe Thompson, who played music
2: Yes.
1: from that tradition and lived not far from you and grew up in the same town as your maternal grandmother.
2: Yes.
1: So yeah. there was an immediate connection there when you met him, I think, at like a music conference.
2: The Black Banjo Gathering, yeah. He was 86, and he was the last of his family to play this music, and they were the Thompson family band. So it was him and his brother first, and then him and his cousin, and then it was just him when we met him. And it had been, you know, passed down as this sort of family tradition, and it can be traced back to the time of slavery. And the black string band tradition used to be enormous. Everybody, there were black string bands everywhere. I kind of call them like the jukebox of the pre-recording era America, but the basic thing is that the black string band was a big thing, and it you cannot take it out of the history of American music. Everything collapses like a souffle. So the ability that we had to go study his music, to be his apprentices, because this is the old style of apprenticeship. You just go play with the other person, you know, like we would sit with him on Thursday nights and we would just play his tunes over and over again. So it is a part of everything that I do. Is that, and I know how privileged I am the older I get, that I had a living link, an elder, somebody that I'm related to in the family tree. It's so rare in this kind of music in the black community because we were erased so much and because people who were watching it and recording it weren't interested in what we were doing, you know? So to have that is a real, real gift. I do play fiddle. Like I played banjo with Joe, but there's a old time tune on the new record, but I can play. I'll play a Joe tune because I think that's more useful. This is called Black Annie.

0: Oh, it's great.
1: So that's Black Annie, and like I learned that from playing with Joe. And there's so many aspects of that that feels like his music, his family's music, you know. And but the fact is that he's playing tunes that also other people in the region played, you know, white musicians played. Like, music really was regional, and we tend to divide it into racial categories because of the commercial music industry. That's really when that starts. Because, like, back in the day, you just played the music that you played, and you heard what somebody down the street was playing, and then, you know what I mean?
0: So, yeah.
1: Again, that commercialism has really messed with us, you know, in so many ways.
0: You know that kind of, like, double-time bowing that you did? Mm-hmm. Is that something you learned from Joe?
1: Yeah, it's like, and, you know, Justin Robinson is really the main proponent for his fiddle style, like, these days, but... you know, this... his bowing was very particular, and it was really beautiful. I can only do an approximation of it, but things like, you know, he did this pushing up thing, you know, Justin calls it the barking puppy. Yeah, I feel like there's times when I feel like I'm falling into his vibe, you know? And it's like, that's the other important thing about this music is that it is really ancestral. Like, and that's for everybody. Like, you know, this music has such a history, and that's why it's so important to keep alive. It's such a history, and there's times when I'm playing it, there's times when I'm playing the banjo, and I just, like, feel... like, I feel the ancestors. Like, I feel the spirits come through. And it's like, that's the only thing that's kept me going in this industry, is knowing that I'm connected in that way to the people who came before. And that, like, my nephew is 27, and he was 5 when he met Joe, and he plays banjo and he plays bones. And, like, when I hear him, I'm like, when I'm dead, you know what I mean? It's, again, that it can't stop with you. It's got to keep going.
0: So you've been living in Ireland for how many years?
1: Maybe since my son was 2. So I guess 10, 11 years.
0: And what brought you there?
1: Well, my ex-husband is Irish. He's from Limerick. And we got together and got married and then had 2 kids. And I wanted them to also be able to speak Irish. They say Gaelic here, but in Ireland they say Irish. And I wanted them to be able to speak that. I said to my ex, Mike, who's my very dear friend now, you know, I don't know what my ancestors spoke, but you do. You know what I mean? He'd grown up, you know, learning it in school. And I said, what a opportunity to give them. And so they've been there, you know, most of their lives, and they speak Irish, which I'm so happy about. And so that was really the reason. So I'm just like, I'm here for my kids and I'm here for myself. Cause actually I'm now, you know, finally, after years and years of being mom and just, you know, doing the dishes and making biscuits when I was there, I'm finally able to, now that they're 13 and 17, to start making some baby steps into Irish music. And I've picked up the concertina, and I have a teacher there, and I love it so much, you know. And so I'm slowly but surely kind of now having my own life in Ireland, which is really beautiful.
0: Do you do Gaelic songs?
1: I do Scots Gaelic songs. So that's the language spoken in the Highlands and Islands of Scotland. It's very closely related to Irish Gaelic. But that was sort of what I knew some of those things before I went to Ireland. So it takes me a long time to do songs in a different language because I want to make sure they're perfect as I can get them, you know. But now I'm like, okay, it's time to start learning some Irish songs and get in there.
0: Could you sing a few bars of a song that you would not have known had you not moved to Ireland?
1: Oh, yeah, yeah. This is the one I sing with my daughter. I can sing a little bit of it because I don't have much of it memorized. But we'll sing this together, which I love. When we were in Italy and we were, I was visiting a traditional Italian singer, and she was singing these beautiful songs, and my daughter was there, and I was like, we're going to sing you a little song in Irish, and this is what we did. Shentrienak mishenak mishi shentrienak mishi ben fochin. Shentrienak mishenak mishi savaneta ekifekalche. That's the chorus. It's a really funny story. But I just love singing that with her because it's like one little connection that we have from being in Ireland together.
0: How does that translate?
1: It's like a, it's a jealous woman song, basically. It's a great pity that I'm not Paul Jean's wife and the woman. It's a great pity that I'm not and the woman that he has to be dead. I wish she was dead, basically. You know, may your legs be broken, Paul Jean's wife. May your legs be broken. Here, I'll sing the chorus and the and that verse. Shantri and Akmisha Nakmisha Shantri and Akmisha Ben Fatin Shantri and Akmisha Nakmisha Savanita Ekifakalta Gomristo the Hosta the Hosta Gomristo the Hosta Ben Fatin Gomristo the Hosta the Hosta Gomristo the Hosta the Knava Shantri and Akmisha Nakmisha Shantri and Akmisha Ben Fatin Shantri and Akmisha Nakmisha Savanita Ekifakalta. It has other verses, but
0: it sounds
1: it's such a cheerful song.
0: But I know it sounds kind of cheerful, not like I wish her legs were broken.
1: But you know what? Direct line to Dolly Parton, right?
0: How so?
1: Dolly Parton has this song, like from one of her first records, and it's called "I Don't Want to Throw Rice."
0: To throw rice, I want to throw rocks at her.
1: I mean, it's just like totally like it's the same kind of feeling. I'm like, there you go. Like these folk songs, like anyway, it's that's a whole nother conversation. And also like where she was from and, you know, who knows. But the vibe is the same.
0: Well, let's hear a little bit of Dolly Parton singing that song.

0: That was Dolly Parton singing a song that she co-wrote with Buck Owens. Rhiannon Giddens, what did Dolly Parton mean to you? You recorded one of her songs.
1: Dolly was a singular person. She wasn't, I think, you know, I'm very uneasy with lionization, and I'm very uneasy with putting people on pedestals, you know, especially if they're great musicians and we're doing it because they're great musicians. I don't think we deserve anything more than anybody else. You know, you get good at something, you get to do that something, that's great. But, you know, people who are living life the way that she did do deserve to be held up for a second, because, like, you know, she took her power and she did a lot of really beautiful things with it. So there's a lot to be admired about her in her life, just the way that she walked through. So I think about what I want to do, what I want to leave behind, how I want to walk through the rest of my career if I'm blessed enough to live a fraction of how long as she lived, you know. And so it's good to have people that you admire, especially in a time where a lot of folks who have the kind of platform that she had aren't advocating for people who don't have a lot, you know. Some are and some aren't. And the people who do, you know, it's good to call that out. Like, she was an amazing singer and a great songwriter, but she was an even better human being.
0: My guest is Rhiannon Giddens. Her new solo album is called Hope is the Thing with Feathers. We'll be right back. This is Fresh Air.

0: This is Fresh Air. Let's get back to my interview with Rhiannon Giddens. Her new solo album is called Hope is the Thing with Feathers. She's a singer, songwriter, banjo player, and fiddler. She's also the artistic director of the Silk Road Ensemble and started her career playing music from the black string band tradition dating back to slave times with the Carolina Chocolate Drops, which she co-founded. You were on the Henry Louis Gates show Finding Your Roots. Did you learn more about parts of your ancestry that you had no idea about that changed your idea of who you are and where you're from?
1: It didn't change it. It just like confirmed some things, you know? It kind of confirmed for me that I'm Southern to the bone. You know what I mean? It's like there was no going back across the ocean. It's just like my folks have been here for a long time and they've been poor for a really long time. The white people, the black people, everybody was poor, you know? And I think that's really important. I embrace that, not because I romanticize it, because their lives were very hard. But it's really important to understand how many people were living in poverty and are still living in poverty. Let's not forget, there's still people who are poor. There's still people who are enslaved all around the world. There's people who are being killed, right? This is not a special country, but it's important, especially the music that I play and the stories that I tell. It's like, this is my job because my ancestors didn't have nothing, you know? So I'm here with this immense privilege. So I need to tell their stories. Because the thing is about poor people is that what we have of them, and this is what I also remind people, no matter what color you are, when your relatives didn't have very much, it's hard to find out things about them. And most of the records are negative. Court cases, runaway ads, right? These are negative sources. So you have to figure out, how do you find the positive in that? So for me, I'm like, these people survived on next to nothing, so that I can sit here and have this amazing conversation with you with all this technology. You know, it's like somebody said to me, like, how do you have hope? And I'm like, how can I not have hope? It's an absolute privilege to sit here. What right do I have to not have hope when I don't have to worry about this being bombed on my head, right? I don't have to worry about starving. I don't have to yet, right? We're situated in this, we're situated in this place, but it makes us more responsible to carry the hope for people who can't right now because they're so busy trying to survive, you know? So what right do we have not to have hope? I'm not saying I'm a Pollyanna because I don't have a lot of faith in humanity, but I have a faith in humans, you know? It's different. So yeah, sorry, I'm just really like, it's really hard to know how to live right now. Like the world, it feels like the world is burning down around us. Like how do we carry that, and how do we carry that to make change? And, you know, that's the question, right? And so art is supposed to do something, you know, so that people want to create change that can help people, you know? So that's all I'm trying to do.
0: Well, I think this is the moment to hear your song, Hope is the Thing with Feathers, which is the title track of your new album. It's an Emily Dickinson poem that you set to music. Can I assume that the reason why you set this to music is everything that you just said about the necessity of having hope in a time when it's difficult to have hope?
1: Yeah, I mean, it is obviously one of her most famous poems. You know, it's got a history. People have said it. I'm a classical singer by training, so I'm used to poems being set by different people. So, you know, Alice Randall wrote a song with the first line as the inspiration, you know, so I'm in good company. But I didn't want to write a song. I just wanted to set her words because they're perfect. You know?
0: Well, let's hear it. This is Rhiannon Giddens, the title track of her new album, Hope is the Thing with Feathers.

0: That's the title track of Rhiannon Giddens' new album, Hope is the Thing with Feathers. Rhiannon Giddens, it has been such a pleasure to have you back on our show and to hear you sing. I love your voice so much and your playing too.
1: Thank you.
0: But you are one of a kind.
1: Thanks for having me. It was really, really nice talking to you.
0: Rhiannon Giddens' new album is called Hope is the Thing with Feathers.

Tomorrow in Fresh Air, cyber scams. Andy Greenberg from Wired Magazine will tell us about a cybercrime operation in Southeast Asia that traps computer engineers into participating in schemes that defraud victims around the world of billions of dollars. We'll also talk about cyber attacks on American infrastructure and a scam involving our show. I hope you'll join us. Fresh Air's executive producer is Sam Brigger. Our technical director and engineer is Audrey Bentham. Our interviews and reviews are produced and edited by Phyllis Myers, Anne-Marie Baldonado, Lauren Krenzel, Teresa Madden, Monique Nazareth, Thea Chaloner, Susan Yukundi, Anna Bauman, and Nico Gonzalez-Whistler. Our digital media producer is Molly C.V. Nesper. Roberta Shorrock directs the show. Our co-host is Tanya Mosley. I'm Terry Gross.

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And from the estate of Joan B. Kroc, whose bequest serves as an enduring investment in the future of public radio and seeks to help NPR produce programming that meets the highest standards of public service in journalism and cultural expression.

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1: Every president takes an oath to uphold the Constitution, which includes the First Amendment.
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1: How do you justify?
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0: Three news organizations, CNN, MS Now, and Politico, are suing President Trump for violating the First Amendment after banning their reporters from the White House on Friday. Their credentials were confiscated Saturday. We'll speak to Katie Fallow of the Knight First Amendment Institute. Then, America sent them into a dictatorship's torture chambers, then looked away. Two men deported from the U.S. to Equatorial Guinea, which they have no connection to, have been beaten and imprisoned after speaking out about their confinement and conditions at a hotel where a group of U.S. deportees have been held since arriving in the country.
3: We were not rioting. We were not protesting. We just were demanding our human rights. We know our human rights, and that's what we deserve, and that's what we want.
0: We'll speak to the director of Equatorial Guinea Justice. And finally, the extraordinary writer and performer Sarah Jones on her new one-woman play, America, Who Hurt You.
4: America, Who Hurt You started off as really a podcast thinking about this moment we're in, and it was sort of facetious. America, girl, who hurt you? Why are you like this? Are you all right? You're in danger. You know, it was sort of like a joke.
0: Here, Sarah Jones in her multi-character performance. All that and more coming up. Welcome to Democracy Now!, democracynow.org, The War and Peace Report. I'm Amy Goodman. Iran's warning the United States and its allies against launching a major attack, saying it is information a new assault is being prepared. Speaking on state media Sunday, Iran's military central command vowed that any new strike would bring retaliation against U.S. bases. The warning follows a government-organized rally Friday in which hundreds of thousands of Iranians pledged to defend Iran. This is Iran's security chief.
5: We've announced to the U.S. that one of our conditions is the release of our frozen funds. Secondly, they must announce an end to the war on all fronts, including Lebanon. Furthermore, they must not interfere in Iran's internal affairs and not collaborate with opponents of our revolution, and must halt any form of aggression against Iranian territory, even with drones, must not continue their aggression.

0: saw a large plume of black smoke near the airport, while the Houthis claimed, without offering evidence, that they had set off major fires at Aramco facilities in Yanbu along the Red Sea coast. It was the Houthis' first attack on the Saudi capital since the escalation opened a new front in the Iran war. President Trump announced Friday he's banning CNN, MS Now, and Politico from the White House. The ban took effect on Saturday morning when reporters from all three outlets were turned away and had their credentials confiscated or deactivated. Trump clarified the ban would be lifted if the outlets published more favorable coverage of him and his administration. This morning, CNN, MS Now, and Politico issued a joint statement reading, quote, "We notified the government that we're filing a lawsuit today to protect our First Amendment rights and defend the principle that the government does not decide what the press reports or publishes. Without notice or process, the White House revoked our journalist credentials because it objected to our reporting. Left unchallenged, this threatens press freedom and the public's right to independent journalism free from government interference." We'll have more on this story after headlines. President Trump says the triumphal arch he's planning to build near Arlington National Cemetery will double as a military complex. In a social media post Sunday morning, Trump wrote that he plans to convert the monument, quote, "into a top-grade military complex, triumphal arch, to house, store, and have the rapid ability to use large numbers of drones plus snipers on both the roof and plaza areas, and additionally have and hold large quantities of sniper ammunition in storage," unquote. Veterans have sued to block the arch. Critics have assailed it as a gaudy and ugly monstrosity, while aviation experts warn its height and potential use as a drone platform would endanger flights around Ronald Reagan Washington National Airport. Virginia Democratic Congressmember Don Beyer, whose district includes Arlington National Cemetery, wrote, quote, "Trump clearly expects to lose a lawsuit and therefore wants to set up a pretext to argue that the arch is tied to national security," unquote. In Washington, D.C., hundreds of protesters rallied outside the Kennedy Center on Friday night to oppose President Trump's takeover of the Performing Arts Center and his threats to close and demolish it. Activists linked hands, forming a human chain around the building. Joining them was Washington, D.C. City Council member Robert White.
1: Well, look, this is a national memorial, the Kennedy Center, but it is in D.C., and it is a jewel here in D.C., and what it represents for the arts, for protests, for democracy in action is something that we know too well, and there's no way we're going to let this monument go without a fight.
0: In Gaza, Israeli airstrikes killed at least three Palestinians Saturday. One strike near the Jabalia refugee camp in northern Gaza killed Basir al-Bush, the son of Munir al-Bush, who is the director general of Gaza's health ministry. This is Munir al-Bush speaking at his son's funeral.
2: I was with him in the tent, and he said, "Dad, they will target us, you and me together." I said, "That is fine. We will go to heaven together." He said, "Dad, they will target me, and I don't want us both to get martyred." I said, "So be it. We will go to heaven." He went outside the tent, and they struck him. He was martyred. May God have mercy on him.
0: Meanwhile, in the occupied West Bank, a suspected Palestinian gunman shot dead an Israeli man, while Israeli soldiers killed a Palestinian motorist who the military said was attempting to run them over. In Israel, President Isaac Herzog said Saturday he'll clear the criminal record of Elor Azaria, overriding objections from the military. Azaria is a former soldier convicted of killing a wounded Palestinian attacker who posed no threat back in 2016. In July, Defense Minister Israel Katz wrote to Herzog, urging him to grant Azaria's request. The Israel Defense Forces opposed the move. A senior aide to military chief Eyal Zamir said Azaria has shown no remorse and has not accepted

0: responsibility a decade after his conviction. Palestinian artists in Gaza have painted a mural depicting the U.S. rapper Macklemore draped in a Palestinian flag with the caption, "Thank you for using your voice for Palestine." The tribute was painted on a giant slab of concrete surrounded by rubble in the ruins of Gaza City. It was commissioned after Macklemore was fired from British pop star Ed Sheeran's U.S. tour over his onstage remarks condemning Israel's assault in Gaza and calling for a free Palestine. Sheeran and the tour promoter dropped Macklemore under pressure from Robert Kraft, the billionaire owner of the New England Patriots and Boston's Gillette Stadium, who rallied other stadium owners to threaten to cancel Sheeran's tour if Macklemore remained a part of it. On Saturday, Ed Sheeran opened a concert in Philadelphia with an apology to fans over his handling of the affair. And for the first time, Sheeran publicly addressed Israel's assault on Gaza.
1: "What is happening in Gaza is a catastrophic and unjustifiable and disproportionate. My heart has been broken by the scale of devastation and loss of civilians' lives, of children's lives. And the systemic injustice we're seeing unfold in the West Bank cannot be overlooked."
0: The U.S. military attacked a boat the military said was carrying drugs in the Caribbean Sea on Saturday, killing four people. The military did not provide evidence that the vessel was transporting drugs. Since September of last year, the U.S. has killed at least 231 people in 69 boat strikes in the Pacific and Caribbean, targeting so-called narco-terrorists without evidence. Human rights advocates have condemned the attacks as illegal extrajudicial killings at sea. In Cuba, the power grid collapsed again, leaving millions without power for the sixth time since President Trump cut off fuel shipments to the island in January. Since then, just one tanker of fuel has been delivered by a Russian tanker in March. The blackouts have taken a heavy toll on Cubans, restricting transportation, shortening workdays, grounding flights, and endangering public health. This is Valentin Parra, a resident of Havana.
2: "It's very bad for everyone, because everyone gets desperate in a house without water and without light. It's a phenomenon that isn't seen anywhere else in the world, only here. And when people don't have water, look, I myself was without water for 15 days, without water or light for 15 days.
0: The U.S. military scrambled to intercept a Chinese ship in the Middle East amidst the U.S. and Israeli war on Iran last spring, but called off a mission to board the vessel at the last minute after discovering an intelligence assessment had relied on false information from an AI chatbot. That's according to CNN reports. The AI agent misidentified components aboard the Chinese ship as part of a nuclear weapons program. In more AI news, the Wall Street Journal reports independent security researchers were able to use Anthropic's Claude software to gain access to an OpenAI employee's ChatGPT account, giving them a way to read and suggest changes to the OpenAI's private cache of software. The hacking operation came 2 weeks after a swarm of AI agents broke out of containment at OpenAI and launched cyber attacks at the company Hugging Face. In Austin, Texas, an ICE agent shot a man in the torso on Sunday, sending him to the hospital where he's in serious but stable condition. The injured man is identified by his attorney as 28-year-old Wilber Rafael Garces Perez, a Venezuelan national. He was reportedly shot while delivering food for DoorDash. Protests soon erupted with demonstrators chanting, "Abolish ICE." Federal immigration agents have shot more than 20 people since President Trump returned to office. Six of them died, including three U.S. citizens. In nearly all the shootings, agents fired at people inside vehicles. A federal appeals court has rejected the Trump administration's policy of rapidly deporting immigrants to third countries to which they have no connection. Friday's ruling by a 3-judge panel in the First Circuit Court of Appeals sets up a likely challenge at the Supreme Court. Since President Trump returned to office, his administration has sent more than 25,000 immigrants to at least 29 third countries. Trina Realmuto, a lawyer for the plaintiffs at the National Immigration Litigation Alliance, said, quote, "This decision confirms that due process and the protections Congress enacted against persecution and torture cannot be circumvented by putting someone on a plane to a country that was never part of their removal proceedings." We'll have more on removing migrants to third-party countries they have no connection to later in the broadcast. In Texas, the Trump administration started building the border wall through the Big Bend region. The work is a key step in the administration's $46 billion plan to fortify the border with walls, barriers, roads, and surveillance technology. Clara Benson, one of the founders of the No Big Bend Wall Coalition, said, quote, "We will continue to fight for this land no matter what the outcome is. We'll continue fighting to the end." You talk to people in West Texas and they say, even if they put it up, we'll fight for them to take it down. So this fight is not over, she said. Several civil rights groups are suing the Trump administration to block it from sending armed federal agents to polling places ahead of the midterm elections. The lawsuit brought by the NAACP and others cites a case in Lee County, Florida, where officers set up an immigration checkpoint on a main road leading to a polling place. The precinct serves mostly Black and Latino voters. Janine Nelson, president and director counsel of the NAACP's Legal Defense Fund, said, quote, "Using federal law enforcement as a scare tactic to target and intimidate Black communities is illegal and antithetical to the promise of a multiracial democracy that was enshrined in the Voting Rights Act. Neither Black, Latino, Asian, or any other voters, nor any other community should ever again face the threats of terror and intimidation at the ballot box that defined the Jim Crow era," unquote. In Russia, Ukraine carried out what Moscow's mayor called its largest ever drone attack on the capital. As Russian voters went to the polls Sunday, at least 3 people were killed and a major oil refinery in the Moscow region was damaged. It was Ukraine's first use of a ballistic missile in the war. In Russia's parliamentary election, only parties backing Russian President Vladimir Putin and his war appeared on the ballot. Yabloko, the last publicly anti-war party still operating inside Russia, was barred from running. Putin's main political rivals and critics are either imprisoned inside Russia, forced into exile abroad, or dead. Meanwhile, Russian strikes overnight killed at least 6 people and wounded 38 across Ukraine. And in Germany, the far-right Alternative for Germany, or AfD party, has taken first place in a state election for the 2nd time this month. On Sunday, the AfD won more than 38% of the vote in the eastern state of Mecklenburg-West Pomerania, beating second-place finishers and Social Democrats by 3 percentage points. The ruling party of Chancellor Friedrich Merz, the Christian Democratic Union, won less than the 5% needed for representation in the parliament, the party's worst result since 1949, since World War II. Elsewhere, Merz's party finished in 2nd place in a state election in Berlin, with Germany's left party winning the largest share at more than 25%. It was the strongest showing by the anti-capitalist party to date. This is left party candidate Elif Erlp, the frontrunner to become Berlin's next mayor, speaking after Sunday's election.
3: Berlin's shared vision won today. Our shared vision of an affordable Berlin for all people, regardless of where they are from, regardless of what they believe, regardless of who they love, and regardless of what they earn.
0: Democracy Now! Will broadcast from Berlin, Germany, September 30th, October 1st, and October 2nd. And those are some of the headlines. This is Democracy Now!, democracynow.org, The War and Peace Report. I'm Amy Goodman. MS Now!, CNN and Politico are filing a First Amendment lawsuit today after President Trump banned them from the White House press pool over the weekend. An emergency request to restore their access is set to appear before a federal judge in Washington, D.C. A decision could come as soon as this week. In a joint statement, the outlet said, quote, "Without notice or process, The White House revoked our journalist credentials because it objected to our reporting. Left unchallenged, this threatens press freedom and the public's right to independent journalism free from government interference, unquote. Meanwhile, it's been reported this morning, Trump has also removed CNN from a pool of TV journalists scheduled to travel with him to the United Nations General Assembly in New York, which starts tomorrow. He's here today in New York. Trump took to Truth Social Friday to announce the ban, accusing the outlets of reporting fake news, fiction and lies. On Saturday, journalists with the outlets confirmed their badges were confiscated when they attempted to enter the White House. This is veteran CNN correspondent Betsy Klein describing what happened.
4: So I walk in, I tap my badge, and it beeps a couple of different times. It turns red, blue, and green, and it didn't accept my PIN number. The Secret Service agent in the guardhouse, with whom I have been friendly in the past, asked to see my badge, and I handed it over to him. He told me that it had been deactivated. I asked him if he could provide an explanation as to why it had been deactivated. He said he had no further information. I asked him once more if he had any more details he could share with me, and he said that I should be referred to the White House press office, to the Wranglers, for more information. I asked if I could have the badge back. He said he would be keeping it. He did, however, hand me back this clear case with a lanyard that it came in. I also collected my things and then returned out the gate that I had come through. But we had heard President Trump earlier this week say that he was going to ban CNN, MS Now, and Politico from White House grounds. The president clearly followed up on that promise.
0: President Trump's also threatened to ban other news outlets from the White House, including The New York Times and The Washington Post. NBC correspondent Kelly O'Donnell questioned Trump during a news conference.
5: Mr. President, earlier today you posted that you intend to ban CNN, Politico, and MS Now from the White House.
6: Yeah.
5: Every president takes an oath to uphold the Constitution, which includes the First Amendment.
6: I do, too.
5: How do you justify?
6: Much more so than you. Because of the fake news. You get so tired of reading and seeing fake news. There's something wrong with a country that can allow people to write purposely negative stories. Now, if they want to write them, that's fine. But I don't have to let them into my, into the people's house. A very simple ban. I don't want them in my office. I don't want them here. I would say the ban would go as far as you can. So we are banning them. Yes, we are. And there may be others to follow.
5: What do you mean by others to come? And how is this ban going to work?
6: Others to come in terms of fake news?
5: Yes.
6: The New York Times is fake news. Washington Post is fake news. The crummy papers, both doing very poorly, by the way. But we'll say we're probably not going to display the paper anymore in the White House, those papers. But we haven't taken the step of throwing them out. But they're fake news, totally. New York Times is so fake. Washington Post is disgusting. I mean, they're disgusting. I don't get it. Why would they be? You know, we're doing so well. And they'll take the most positive story and make it as negative as possible.
0: That was Bloomberg correspondent Catherine Lucey, who asked Trump about his intentions to ban more media outlets. And before that, NBC News correspondent Kelly O'Donnell questioning President Trump. Well, for more, we're joined by Katie Fallow, Deputy Litigation Director at the Knight First Amendment Institute at Columbia University, where she focuses on threats to free speech and a free press. Talk about what's happened, the banning of CNN, MS Now, and Politico. At least for now, it's those three organizations. And now they're announcing that they are suing the White House today.
7: Yeah, exactly. I mean, this latest step on Friday was just the latest in President Trump and his administration's onslaught against the press. And he's obviously had tried to throw out Jim Acosta from CNN during his first administration, but all of his attacks on the press have greatly increased in his second administration. So,
0: and in the Jim Acosta case, Ted Boutros represented him. He got his credentials back, and Ted Boutros is representing MS Now, CNN, and Politico in today's lawsuit.
7: Okay, yes, exactly. And Ted has been involved in a lot of these cases against the administration. But, you know, what he did is also follows his excluding the AP from the press pool. I think it's important to sort of see that there's two different kinds of press forums that are at issue here. So there's the wider press corps, which are the journalists that get hard passes, go into the White House, have certain areas where they can work out of, and then can go into the Brady press briefing room. And then there's a much smaller group called the press pool, which is allowed to go at the invitation of the White House into smaller areas like the Oval Office and to travel with the president. And they are potentially different kinds of forums. But in any event, Trump has last year kicked the AP out of the press pool because the AP refused to use the word, the term Gulf of America rather than Gulf of Mexico.
0: And so they can't go into the Oval Office or be on Air Force One.
7: Correct. And then, but what Trump did on Friday was even more extreme, arguably, from a First Amendment perspective, because he completely banned CNN, MS Now, and Politico from even using, as we saw, using their press pass to go into the White House and even report from the press briefing room. And that area is a public forum, as the Court of Appeals in D.C. has held for decades, that the White House has invited members of the press to come in to allow them to report to the public. And as the courts have said repeatedly, the government is not allowed to kick people out of that forum based on their viewpoint.
0: So you also have this press pool that CNN was—it's a rotating pool for the broadcasters, so one camera can, you know, be set up and they give the video to everyone else. It's CNN, CBS, NBC, ABC, and Fox. Today, CNN was the one, and President Trump's come here is coming here to New York. And the question is, will the others not replace them? And there won't be video of President Trump then.
7: I mean, I think that's a question
0: if they
7: of
0: will join in solidarity.
7: Exactly. What is the actions of the other news outlets? I mean, you saw when the AP was banned from the press pool, a lot of other news outlets, including Fox, made statements saying this is against the First Amendment and we stand in support of AP. On the other hand, they've still been participating in the press pool and all the members of the Washington and the White House press
0: and
7: corps.
0: And the head of the White House Correspondents Association now is Fox.
7: Exactly. And she came out very strongly in her statement this weekend. And I think that's good. And I think you see over the past year some more willingness among major news outlets to push back against Trump.
0: So let's go to one of the statements. On Saturday, the senior White House correspondent for Fox News, the current White House Correspondents Association, WHCA President Jackie Heinrich, criticized Trump's ban. She wrote on social media, quote, "Today's action revoking access for journalists from CNN, Politico, and MS Now violates the First Amendment. The implications extend beyond these organizations. A standard used to exclude one news outlet because of its coverage could be applied to any outlet in the future. The American people, through a free and independent press, must be able to scrutinize those elected to power, regardless of whether government officials view it favorably. That's why courts have repeatedly held that once the White House provides access to journalists, it cannot deny that access arbitrarily or based on the content of their reporting. The WHCA calls on the administration to immediately restore our colleagues' access." Again, that's Jackie Heinrich, who is the head of the White House Correspondents Association, is with Fox. And it's just what you said, but what are they going to do about it? Would they clear out of the White House press room and say, we're not going to report on President Trump, which is so important to President Trump? Also, there's no White House press secretary, and there hasn't been since Carolyn Leavitt stepped down.
7: Yeah, it does feel like things are in disarray to some extent in the White House. But I think the main issue is that you have the president who doesn't like certain news outlets because he's said it explicitly. He's not trying to hide it, that he doesn't like when they report on him negatively. And that's a problem for several reasons. First of all, obviously, it discriminates against the individual press outlets that are in their reporting. Second of all, it creates a chilling effect on other members of the news media, which is sending the message that if you write stories that are critical of the president, you're going to lose your access.
0: And let's remember what happened at Stars and Stripes, a publisher, editor, and reporter at the federally funded news organization Stars and Stripes are suing the Pentagon, claiming Defense Secretary Pete Hegseth and other top officials had them fired over their critical reporting. The firings came after Stars and Stripes broke news about poor conditions, low morale, and mental health crises aboard the USS Abraham Lincoln during its unprecedented deployment to the Middle East. President Trump called the reports fake news. In April, the White House fired Stars and Stripes independent ombudsman Jacqueline Smith without an official reason. And of course, we know that Hegseth tried to make reporters sign an oath to be inside the Pentagon, which many reporters across the political spectrum refused to do.
7: Yeah, and that's terrible. And the real, like, victims of this war on the press are members of the public, which are entitled to know about what their government is doing, particularly on really important issues like how the war is going or what the conditions are on a warship. And Stars and Stripes has, for decades, provided really important reporting on the military. And it is funded by the government, but there's been a longstanding intention to protect it from this kind of government meddling in what their editorial viewpoint is. Because the result, particularly at the Pentagon, is you had all of the Pentagon press corps turn in their badges rather than sign this, you know, pledge that would have required them to essentially agree to only report on things that the Pentagon had authorized. And as then the end result is you essentially have a press corps now in the Pentagon that is made up of just supporters of the Trump administration, like My Pillow Guy and Laura Loomer. And again, you know, the public is the one that is suffering the most from this.
0: So that's the critical point, and I want to end with this point, is that the First Amendment is not just about the freedom of the press. It's about the public's right to know.
7: Exactly.
0: Katie Fallows.
7: Exactly. It's about the public's right to know, to hear critical information, and to criticize their government, and to hold their government representatives to account.
0: I want to go to Tatiana Margolin. Democracy Now! Reached her, co-director of Stryka, a nonprofit whose mission is to counter rising authoritarianism globally. This is some of what she said about Trump's media ban.
8: My name is Tatiana Margolin, and I'm the co-founder of an organization called Stryka. We work on connecting anti-authoritarian movements around the world. What we just saw President Trump do by restricting access to three U.S. media outlets to the White House is not at all surprising for anyone who has been watching authoritarians around the world. This is a very common tool in the authoritarian toolbox. For example, Vladimir Putin of Russia also gradually restricted journalists' access, but not only to the truth, but to himself. It began somewhat innocuously, by reporters in the Kremlin press pool being excluded for allegedly inappropriate behavior or asking unauthorized questions. But over time, the Kremlin turned the press pool into a kind of theater where journalists were basically reduced to playing the role of extras to the Putin show. And in recent years, we've even heard stories of journalists and reporters filing reports about Putin's events without even attending them because it has become unnecessary to even be there. Everything is completely predictable.
0: Tatiana Margolin, co-director of Stryka, speaking to Democracy Now! This weekend. Your final response, Katie Fallow.
7: Yeah, I think she exactly points out that Trump is often playing from the authoritarian's playbook of trying to shut down any negative coverage of him or his policies. And what sets the United States, hopefully, apart from those regimes is the First Amendment and the protection that is enforced by the judiciary of the right to report on and to criticize the government. And I'm hopeful that the courts quickly overturn his ban. And I hope that the White House abides by it.
0: Katie Fallow, Deputy Litigation Director at the Knight First Amendment Institute at Columbia University, where she focuses on threats to free speech and free press. To see our interview with the head of the Knight Institute, Jamil Jaffer, go to democracynow.org. This is Democracy Now! When we come back, we'll talk about migrants who were sent to a country they have nothing to do with, Equatorial Guinea. Stay with us.

0: people something to say about Fatoumata Diawara. We're performing in our Democracy Now! Studio. This is Democracy Now!, democracynow.org. I'm Amy Goodman. Amnesty International is calling for the release of two men deported from the U.S. to Equatorial Guinea. They were arrested by local police forces there and transferred to a prison earlier this month. The men are Samson Berhane, who is from Eritrea, and Ahmed Suleiman, a gay asylum seeker from Egypt, who was living in Arizona when he was detained by ICE. Both of them were deported by the Trump administration, despite U.S. immigration courts granting them protections. On September 11th, police forces arrived at Hotel Bami in the city of Malabo, in Equatorial Guinea, where more than two dozen men and women have been confined after their deportation from the U.S. This is a country, Equatorial Guinea, they have no ties to, part of a secretive so-called third country agreement. It's believed the two men were arrested and taken to prison for speaking out about the inhumane conditions endured by U.S. deportees at the hotel and threats by armed forces. Just days before their arrest, video footage obtained by Reuters showed guards pointing their guns at a group of U.S. deportees inside the hotel after a Cuban man asked an officer to return his confiscated cell phone so he could contact his family and lawyer. This is Ahmed Suleiman describing what happened that day. This was before his arrest. He's since been taken to a prison in Malabo.
1: Yesterday morning, another detainee here has had his phone confiscated for about 2 weeks, and he went downstairs to speak to the officers to try to have them call the director in charge, who is also their boss. Like I said, he hasn't had his phone for about 2 weeks. He hasn't been able to talk to his loved ones, his family, his lawyers, which in turn is a violation of human rights laws. We are not criminals in this country. We deserve rights. We have rights, and we know our rights. After about 15, 20 minutes of him being downstairs, pleading with these officers to call the director, these officers were completely disregarding his pleas, his requests, and were just ignoring him, not giving him the time of day, were sitting on their phones, not even listening to him. That's when they then took us inside the hotel, where they pointed their guns at me. They cocked their guns, took it off of safety, and pointed their guns at me, telling me to get on my knees with my hands up, where I had to remain in that position for, 10, 15 minutes while there was chaos going on in the hotel. We were trying to fight to get his phone back. We weren't fighting violently. We were not rioting. We were not protesting. We just were demanding our human rights. We know our human rights, and that's what we deserve, and that's what we want. That's all we ask for. That's all we ask for since we've been here, and somehow we are still getting violated time and time again.
0: This all comes as a federal appeals court has rejected Trump's policy of rapidly deporting immigrants to third countries they have no connection to. Friday's ruling sets up a likely challenge at the Supreme Court. More than 25,000 immigrants have been deported to at least 29 third countries they have no ties to since Trump returned to office. For more, we go to North Carolina, where we're joined by Tutu Alicante, a human rights lawyer from Equatorial Guinea and founder and director of EG Justice. That's Equatorial Guinea Justice. His latest for Just Security is headlined, America sent them into a dictatorship's torture chambers, then looked away. He's joining us from Chapel Hill. Tutu Alicante, thanks so much for being with us. How many migrants to the United States have been sent to Equatorial Guinea?
2: So first of all, thank you for having me, Amy. It's a pleasure to be here. So far, the United States has sent 66 immigrants from countries other than Equatorial Guinea to Equatorial Guinea. And we are talking about mostly immigrants from African countries, although we have also had people from Georgia, as well as most recently people from Cuba and Brazil.
0: And so talk about these two men and talk about the allegations that they are being brutalized and also if we've heard from them in prison now.
2: Yeah. So before I do that, I would like to lay out a bit of the timeline here. So starting in November 2025, 10 months ago, the United States started this horrendous policy of sending immigrants not from Equatorial Guinea to Equatorial Guinea, a country that the U.S. knows very, very well that is a human rights violator. How do we know that? Because the State Department reports that the U.S. have been putting out for the last three decades are consistent about the fact that Equatorial Guinea uses torture, uses incommunicado detentions, and often extrajudicial killings of people that he keeps in prison. So this is the country that the Trump administration has decided to send immigrants, many of whom, as you alluded to in your intro, has already achieved a huge level of protection from immigration judges in the U.S. Now, in the case of these two individuals, Mr. Ahmed Suleiman from Egypt. And we should say, Ahmed came to the U.S. when he was 4 years old and grew up in Arizona, right? So this is a 30-year-old man that has, for all intents and purposes, lived in the U.S. his whole life. The other individual, Samson Berhani, is a gentleman from Eritrea. What do we know? We know that these individuals were taken, in my opinion, illegally to Equatorial Guinea on the false pretenses. Many of them did not know until they were almost in Equatorial Guinea where they were going to. And once there, were denied the ability to contact their family members. Their phones were taken away. They've been denied access to lawyers. I myself and my colleagues represent many of these individuals at the African Commission, and we have the lawyers that represent them here in the U.S. And it has been impossible to establish a regular contact with them. So meaning effective assistance of counsel is impossible. Access to family members is impossible. In many instances, access to medication, which many of these individuals need, is impossible. These are two brave individuals that, in the face of injustices, stood up to protect other deportees whose phone was being taken away or who were being harassed by the military. And as a result, they found themselves being subjected, in the case of Ahmed, having a gun pointed at him, and then eventually taken to prison, brought back hooded and with ropes tied around their bodies, basically being tortured in front of the immigrants as a sign to the other immigrants as to what happens when you stand up.
0: Tutela Kante, can you talk about what you understand to be the third-party agreement? We just did a story on people being sent from the United States to the Central African Republic, and they got millions of dollars from the United States. In Equatorial Guinea, you talk about it being one of the most closed, corrupt, and repressive dictatorships in the world. Teodoro Obiang has ruled the country since 1979, making him the longest reigning ruler in the world. What do you know he got?
2: Yeah. Well, a couple of things. And before we talk about what he got, you know, we should be clear, Emmy, that this is extraordinary rendition all over again in broad daylight, right? What did the government of Equatorial Guinea get in return? A couple of things. One, which is insignificant given the level of corruption that exists in Equatorial Guinea, is $7.5 million of American taxpayers' money. But more importantly for the government of Equatorial Guinea is the legitimacy that comes from being on the good side of the United States. Your audience should know, Amy, that this is a government that the U.S. Senate Committee on Investigations in 2004 did a huge report on after investigating Riggs Banks and identified and documented corruption, millions of dollars coming from Equatorial Guinea to the Riggs Banks. In 2010, the vice president who is now running the show, Mr. Teodoro Nguema Obiang, Teodorin, basically also has his assets confiscated by the U.S. Department of Justice, following another Senate investigation that look at how he was able to bring millions of dollars into the United States. And as I mentioned earlier, the State Department has documented year after year the level of human rights violations that exist in this country. So for them, getting the Trump administration to strike this deal was about gaining the legitimacy that would allow Theodore Rhein, the current vice president, son of the president, to very soon become officially the president.
0: Well, Tutu Alakante, I want to thank you for being with us. We'll continue to follow the cases of Ahmed Soliman from Egypt and Samson Barhane, originally from Eritrea, and so many others, not only who've been sent to Equatorial Guinea, but to other third-party countries as well. Tutu Alakante is human rights lawyer from Equatorial Guinea. He's the executive director of EG Justice. Coming up, the extraordinary performer Sarah Jones on her one-woman play, America, Who Hurt You? Back in 20 seconds.

0: folk musician Nora Brown with Stephanie Coleman singing The Unicorn at the Kennedy Center. This is Democracy Now!, democracynow.org. I'm Amy Goodman. We end today's show with the Tony and Obie Award-winning writer and performer Sarah Jones, known for her Broadway hit Bridge and Tunnel. She's back in New York with her latest solo performance, America Who Hurt You. It's being presented by the National Black Theater and Theater for a New Audience at Polanski Shakespeare Center in Brooklyn, produced in association with Foment Productions, Cinereach, and Jason Jackson. Sarah Jones has been described as a one-woman global village for her remarkable one-person multi-character shows. Her past productions include Sell By Date and Surface Transit. The acting legend Meryl Streep called Sarah Jones a once-in-a-lifetime artist. She's also a board member of Democracy Now! I sat down with Sarah Jones last week and began our conversation by asking her about the title of her new show, America Who Hurt You.
1: So, Amy, I'm going to bring a bit of the theater here into the Democracy Now! Studios. First of all, I'm so grateful for you and the work you do. And America Who Hurt You started off as really a podcast thinking about this moment we're in. And it was sort of facetious. America, girl, who hurt you? Why are you like this? Are you all right? You're in danger. You know, it was sort of like a joke. And you're hearing me in a British accent because I was also thinking about the relationship between these two histories. We're in the 250th year of the United States even coming into existence, right, officially. But if people come to the theater or if they know me, they know that part of what I'm playing with is identity. And so I do speak the Queen's English because I'm from Queens, New York. But bringing the idea of America's really trauma, which seems to drive our politics. And, you know, you can watch Democracy Now! To see how that plays out. But it starts with our history of genocide as a country, our history of enslaving, you know, African people, our history of indentured servitude. So many of our, you know, ethnic backgrounds, there's a history of inequality that America has never really talked about or overcome. And now we're erasing it and sweeping it under the rug in wild ways, right? Literally, you go to the Smithsonian and it's like, nothing to see here. You know, all of this isn't true anymore. And so if we don't deal with the reality of how we got here, our history, we're going to keep playing out the same nightmares that we're seeing. So that's a huge part of why the show exists.
0: Your family seems to run counter to everything the government represents today. As you say, you come from Queens, the most diverse borough in the world. Yeah. Talk about your family.
1: Yeah, well, my joke in the show, I come from a multiracial, multireligious family. So you'll meet people in the show who are based on my real life. Here, let me bring somebody out now. Hopefully don't spit out your coffee, but
2: hi there, everybody. Hi, Amy. Wonderful to see you. So Sarah Jones, who you just met, she brings all of us out. I'm related to her. She has older white relatives, black, Latino. We have Christians and Jews. Everybody who's ever been persecuted, you're going to see them on that stage.
1: Anyway, the idea is that across—
0: Hi, Lorraine.
1: Hi. Across genders and across ages and across races, so many of us have experienced an American story that doesn't look like the sanitized, you know, American dream that some people are trying to pretend is our reality. So we're just trying to bring some more truth, you know, into the story. And we want to have a good time. We want to laugh because that's one of the antidotes to the nightmare. You know, they win if we're all in complete misery and isolated. So we're getting into the theater. You know, people should come to Brooklyn and be in real space together instead of doom scrolling and, you know, kind of not connecting up.
0: In your recent Vogue piece, you write about the collective trauma of century-old truths.
1: Yeah, I think that all of us, right, we are such an interesting country in that we have selective amnesia. There are people who can recite, you know, they go do reenactments of Civil War battles, but they don't think about the significance of the genocide of Native Americans and that that's in our land. They don't think about, you know, how there are still laws on the books books to this day that discriminate against people that are left over from, you know, like if you look at how our voting, for example, preventing people from voting goes all the way back to making sure certain people, women, black people, you know, the list goes on. But if you look at our voting today, what are they doing? Dismantling the post office and, you know, creating all kinds of barriers that look just like the grandfather laws of the past. So I think, unfortunately, we have historic trauma that is being replicated in different clothes, if you will, but we never really let go of the Civil War, clearly, because some people are making a reboot right now. So the show is kind of trying to look at not shaming and blaming each other, but in the way that trauma comes from somewhere. And I'll give you an example. There's a certain leader who, you know, grew up as a little kid with a de facto Nazi Klansman for a dad, and that dad screamed at him, "You're a loser, you're a loser." Well, now he's running our country and screaming at the world, "You're a loser, you're a loser."
0: Doesn't he come from the same borough you do?
1: He not only comes from the same borough of Queens, he went to the same school as my sister, so a few years apart. But I always say, you can't spell Donald Trump without trauma. You have to use the A twice. But this is what happens when childhood trauma and privilege are mingled together and you just keep letting people fail up and, you know, bankrupt themselves. Now he's bankrupting the country.
0: How does the show explore the issue of patriotism?
1: You know, I think about how patriotism, you know, if you go back to the Declaration of Independence is featured prominently in the show, and we look at how are they trying to rewrite some of us out of it altogether, right?
0: Literally. Your father was a little obsessed.
1: A little obsessed with the Declaration of Independence. He could recite it from memory, not always at the most opportune times. You didn't want him at a party if he was just going to launch into the Declaration. It's not quite cocktail chat. But patriotism, I think about how the best aspects of America are people's movements. It's journalism like what you find on Democracy Now. It's people who stood up to power. That whenever people admire Americans, or, you know, if you celebrated Labor Day, thank a union, for God's sake, like right here in America. So looking at how patriotism really can be about, you know, our values and diversity, equity, inclusion. These shouldn't be curse words. This is, you know, part of what patriotism can look like, or being proud of the best aspects of America. So that's why I'm trying to sort of shift that lens, because I don't hate this country. I just am saddened and disappointed and afraid of the cliff we're going over if we abandon the best of what America can be.
0: Lonnie Bunch, the first African-American head of the Smithsonian Institution, which runs so many of the museums in Washington. Yeah. He was also happened to be the founding director of the Smithsonian's National Museum of African-American History and Culture, has stepped down under enormous pressure. Not that he has said that's the reason why. The signs that President Trump has wanted to put up in front of various museums, saying that this information is actually not true in the museums. Those signs haven't been put up yet. But what this all means, and I mean, I think of the federal exhibit in Philadelphia at the first White House, George Washington, that talked about George Washington having slaves, has been totally dismantled. But in all of these cases, in that case, you have people continuing to read what was on in the exhibit in front of the dismantled exhibit.
1: Yeah. I mean, we're in a moment, and I think this connects up with the show. I had this idea come to me that we think democracy is won or lost at the ballot box. And really, it's won or lost at the box office. It's the movies, it's the stories, it's the television we watch, it's our museums, it's our culture, social media. Not what we're thinking about every 4 years. It's 24 hours a day, 7 days a week. Ideas that we are picking up from the culture inform how we behave as public citizens and how we vote, right? So if you don't want the truth out there because you know it would derail your agenda, you're going to put up all the signs that say, you know, pay no attention to that history history behind the curtain. And you're literally going to try to erase history. This show, America Who Hurt You, is about restoring the history that has intentionally been erased in hopes that no matter how, I mean, we can see it with the consolidation of media, right? If everybody is watching one mouthpiece that's connected to the president, the truth is over. Like, it's a wrap for the truth if we don't hold on to independent media, independent voices, and theater, you know, and culture.
0: So talk about where America Who Hurt You started. You start with the British accent. Where this incubated and these parallel histories.
1: Yeah, so part of it, okay, so this is really fun to go back and forth, Amy. Thank you for being a good sport. So part of it is that, as I mentioned, it started as a podcast and we had guests like Jane Fonda talking about climate and Bryan Stevenson talking about civil rights, kind of trying to do that un-erasure of the truth, right? That, I mean, we're in a country where the websites are being scrubbed daily and you can just lose information, you know, right through your fingertips. But that podcast was originally hopeful and happening around the 2024 election when we hoped sanity might prevail. And then once we got the result that, frankly, still seems a little suspicious to me, speaking of, you know, rigorous honesty and truth, I sometimes worry that we're all missing the reality of what happened with that election, but that's a whole other story. Right around that time, I got a commission from Oxford University, and the irony of that is, while it was a great honor, you know, I got to be the first, they had never had a performing arts center, and part of me wants to say, oh, you're a 1,000-year-old institution, you're the, you know, oldest academic institution in the English-speaking world, and you have no arts. That should tell us why colonialism kind of played out the way it did. But it was wonderful to go there and get to develop work and perform there. But it was not lost on me that in order to write the truth about what's happening in America, I had to go to the UK because my work was being defunded. We're still trying to, I mean, you know, we know how many kind of journalists are being lost in our economy. Black women in particular, I think we've lost 500,000 jobs. Are there enough of us to lose 500,000 jobs? So we know that we're under threat as artists, as journalists, and, you know, sometimes we have to look farther afield. So Oxford is really kind of the birthplace of a particular version of America Who Hurt You. And it's been incredible to bring it back here as this 250th year and beyond, you know, our standing in the world, our reputation. Not that we were ever perfect, let's be clear. We've needed a reckoning for a long time to talk about our foreign policy, our interventions. But now we've taken the, you know, violence of our foreign policy and now we're enacting it in bigger ways on our own country. And I think we have to talk about that if we're going to survive.
0: Tony and Obie Award-winning writer and performer Sarah Jones, back in New York with her latest solo performance, America Who Hurt You, presented by the National Black Theater and Theater for a New Audience at Polanski Shakespeare Center in Brooklyn for just the next few weeks. So check it out. And that does it for our show. This week, I'll be speaking after screenings of the film about Democracy Now!, Steal the Story, Please!, with the film directors here in New York at the IFC Tuesday, Wednesday at the Museum of Contemporary Art in Westport, Connecticut. Then I'll be in London, England, Friday through Monday. Friday night at 8 at the Hackney Picture House, Sunday at Cinema Lumiere in London at noon, and next Monday at the Lewis Depot near Brighton at 8 p.m. Then I head to Copenhagen, Denmark, Tuesday for the screening of Steal the Story, Please! At Grand Theater at 7. Next Wednesday through Friday, I'll be in Berlin broadcasting Democracy Now! September 30th through October 2nd. On Thursday, October 1st, the film will play at Spore in Berlin at 7. Check our website for all the details at democracynow.org. I'm Amy Goodman. Thanks so much for joining us.

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0: I'm Chris Boyd. Up next on Think, how building up the U.S. nuclear stockpile could work against the goal of deterring attacks by our enemies.
1: If we start to introduce into the U.S. arsenal additional diverse, more varied types of nuclear weapons of varying yields, then it doesn't necessarily advocate or support U.S. interests in the event of a crisis. I think it actually could lead to a greater number of miscalculations.
0: We'll talk about the difference between strategic and theater nuclear weapons and why it matters. Talk about how close China is to possessing as many nuclear warheads as the U.S. and Russia. And consider why modernizing existing weapons could be more protective than commissioning new ones. Our conversation starts after a short break.
2: This is Bird Note. It turns out, some birds sing to their unhatched chicks, and for a good reason, too. By singing, superb fairy wrens in Australia teach their embryonic chicks a secret code. This incubation call contains a special note that acts like a familial password. Later, in the darkness of their domed nest, this password enables the adult birds to tell who is and who is not their baby. Like cowbirds, a kind of Australian cuckoo lays its eggs in the wren's nest, hoping to pawn off the task of parenting. But wren chicks learn their mother's song and incorporate the password note into their begging calls. If the call is right, the chick gets food. But if the cuckoo hatches first and pushes the wren eggs out, the parents may abandon the nest, flying off to start a new family somewhere else. The password note varies among different fairy wren broods. It's like a last name, a signature of identity that unites a family. The females even teach these calls to their partners and use them in their own begging calls when the males return to the nest with food. Like superb fairy wrens, does your family have a secret language? For Bird Note, I'm Mary McCann.
3: I'm Dr. Anthony Leiserwitz, and this is Climate Connections. A recent analysis shows that the risk of flooding in Washington, D.C. is worse than city planners thought. 2 years ago, the National Capital Region Transportation Planning Board, or TPB, found that many of the region's roads, rails, and bus stops were at risk of flooding. But something was missing. Many roads that locals say flood regularly did not show up as high risk. Catherine Raynone, a TPB planner, says that's because the group used FEMA's floodplain maps, which only look at flooding near bodies of water, like rivers. So they did a second study with new flood maps that take into account how heavy rain can cause floods and overflow storm drains far from rivers or streams.
4: 25% more roads and highway miles were at risk. There were 7% more bus stops at risk, 13% more rail stops, and 25% more rail line miles that were at risk.
3: The analysis also showed where the chance of flooding will grow as climate change brings more extreme weather. Raynone says this research can help officials prioritize flood prevention projects.

the OK Laughing Record was recorded in Germany and released in 1923 and was an immediate seller. It hit the Billboard charts and reached number 8. It wasn't listed as a foreign language record because, well, everyone understands laughter. And it's particularly unique in that the performers were not credited, making it the first and only anonymous record to ever chart.

Want to hear the whole thing? Do it right now on our Facebook page or our home on the web, soundbeat.org. Soundbeat is produced at the Belfer Audio Archive, Syracuse University Libraries. I'm Brett Barry.

0: U.S. leaders have long assumed that possessing enough nuclear weapons to end civilization was sufficient to deter enemies from launching nuclear missiles at us. In fact, that belief allowed for the U.S. and Russia to mutually agree to trim their stockpiles starting in the 1980s. But earlier this year, the Pentagon announced it was undertaking a nuclear strategy review for the Trump administration, which is to say they're exploring whether we need to add more. From KERA in Dallas, this is Think. I'm Chris Boyd. It's an interesting problem for national defense experts to work out, because while the United States may indeed ward off certain kinds of attacks simply because other countries know we have the option to go nuclear, my guest says there's a point at which too many weapons makes us more of a target and more vulnerable to catastrophic miscalculations. Aaron D. Dumbacher is Stanton Nuclear Security Senior Fellow and Director of the Defense and National Security Program at the Council on Foreign Relations. Her essay, America Doesn't Need More Nuclear Weapons, appears in Foreign Affairs magazine. Aaron, welcome to Think.
1: Thank you so much for having me.
0: You open with what sounds like a Bob Dylan-style rhetorical question, but it's actually a real consideration for national security professionals. How many nuclear weapons are enough? How have U.S. leaders answered that question over the decades?
1: This is really a question that has haunted policymakers and scholars for 80 years since the United States developed the first nuclear weapons and then used them the only time in war in Hiroshima and Nagasaki in 1945. And over those years, over those decades, during the Cold War, the United States expanded its nuclear stockpile. The Soviet Union did the same. Eventually, the US and the Soviet Union had more or less parity when it comes to how many total nuclear weapons they had in each other's arsenal. But then there came a time, somewhere in the 1980s in particular, where both countries came together and said, this is enough. We no longer need to keep growing our arsenals. And through arms treaties, arms control measures, the two mutually decided to take some steps back to reduce the size of the arsenals. And that's the world that more or less I and a lot of your listeners have grown up in, right? The sort of post-arms control era. The last arms control treaty, however, between the United States and Russia just expired. And that was called the New START Treaty. That expired earlier this year in February 2026. And at that point, both the United States and Russia had 1,550 deployed strategic weapons in the arsenals. And now that that treaty is no longer formally in place, both countries have the option to reevaluate just how many nuclear weapons they think are enough. And then, of course, there's now a third player, which is China.

0: China, which whose nuclear arsenal is also growing.
1: Yeah, how many nuclear weapons does China have currently?
0: China's nuclear arsenal has been growing, but is nowhere near the size currently, as we understand it, of U.S. and Russian nuclear weapons. So they're in the hundreds now, and they're on track, according to the Pentagon and other open source intelligence analysis. They're on track to perhaps reach something close to that parity number, around the 1500 number, but not until 2035 or so. So they're right now, it looks like they're on track to have over 1,000 nuclear weapons in their arsenal by 2030.
1: When New START was in place between 2010 and the beginning of this year, besides setting that limit of 1550 on the number of weapons the U.S. and Russia could each possess, what sort of like verification of compliance did it require?
0: Oh, all sorts of verification. So your listeners might recall the importance and sort of the phrasing from U.S. policymakers over the year that we need to both trust but also verify the sizes of nuclear arsenals. And that's exactly what New START had put in place. So in addition to some what, you know, experts would call normative measures or sort of like expectations that both countries say that they will agree to, things like we will not blind or blitz one another's satellites, because those satellites are important for making sure that we're keeping a good eye on each other in terms of what the nuclear stockpiles and the nuclear arsenals and the nuclear forces are doing. So New START within it had an agreement to not disrupt one another's national technical needs, the spy satellites and all of the infrastructure that each military used to keep an eye on one another's nuclear forces. It also had on-site verification measures. So that meant there were U.S. experts showing up in Russia and vice versa for a time. That did end a few years before the agreement actually formally ended around COVID. Some of those on-site inspections started to slow, and then eventually the Russians stopped participating. But there were experts counting exactly the degree to which not just how many weapons could be found in a given like Russian military complex, but also what those looked like, how they were being stored, you know, there. And then we allowed some of that access for the Russians. It was mutually beneficial from the U.S. perspective, certainly, to maintain a clear set of expectations with your main adversary when it comes to nuclear forces in this way. And it gave us some reassurance, frankly, that Russia wasn't running away with, you know, growth in their arsenal or experimentation in their arsenal in ways that we also weren't pursuing. So it was really mutually beneficial and reassuring. Let's be clear. The reality is that partner that the United States had in crafting New START, it was first agreed to in the 2010s. That partner in Russia is not the same, right? Like their leadership now, yes, Vladimir Putin is still there, but they're perhaps not the good faith actors in terms of being able to agree and formalize some of these agreements that they once were, especially but not limited to the Russian invasion of Ukraine. So I think there's lots of folks sort of who observe these issues and experts who all come to the same conclusion that for now, arms control agreements in this area, both between the U.S. and Russia and between the U.S. and China, are not top of the attainable policy priority list, you might say. But that's for now.
1: OK, so in March of this year, the Trump administration announced it would carry out a nuclear strategy review. What is involved in a project like that, and what is the goal?
0: Yeah, this is a classified review the Trump administration has held. And there's a few types of different reviews that administrations undergo. There's the more formal review, more sort of call it standard review, called a nuclear posture review, which is a full sweeping sort of analysis of what the purpose of U.S. nuclear weapons is, what implications that has for our deterrence policy, or also for our arms control policy. But this administration decided that they didn't want to pursue that type of big, full-scale, usually fairly transparent. There's usually an unclassified review, unclassified component that comes out of the administration with a nuclear posture review. Administration officials have said that they don't want to pursue that. They are instead pursuing something that's a little bit more covert, a little bit more classified, to review the way that nuclear weapons can and should be employed one day. And so they have called it, they've used the term nuclear strategy review, but it's a little bit more focused in terms of its scope than some reviews have been in the past. And administration officials have said that they are focused specifically on this sort of two-peer problem, which is to say both Russia and in the near future, as we've already discussed, China could have as many nuclear weapons as the United States. And so this review is trying to focus on these two peer problems. And given the fact that New START has, as the last formal barrier to a U.S.-Russian arms race, essentially, has fallen away when that treaty expired earlier this year, they thought it was time to have another look. They've also said specifically within the confines of this review, although it is due to be a little bit more limited in scope, that they have said that they're going to look at the quote-unquote theater nuclear forces issue, which is sort of technical code words for thinking about nuclear weapons that are more akin to the size of what the United States used in Japan than some of the very large, high kilotonnage weapons that make up most of the U.S. arsenal today, for regional war. So specifically in this context, if you're thinking about China, you could imagine a war in the Western Pacific related to Taiwan. And the quote-unquote theater nuclear forces issue, this administration has said that they want to review.
1: My guest, Aaron D. Dumbacher, is Stanton Nuclear Security Senior Fellow and Director of the Defense and National Security Program at the Council on Foreign Relations. We're talking about her foreign affairs essay, America Doesn't Need More Nuclear Weapons. This is Think. I'm Chris Boyd. You argue quite bluntly here that the United States should take additions to its nuclear forces off the table. What tells you that we already have enough or more than enough?
0: Several factors. The first is that the United States already has a vast and diverse supply of nuclear weapons in case a U.S. president were to ever decide to unleash a nuclear weapon and the devastation that comes with it on an adversary, especially in case of perhaps an attack on the U.S. homeland. We already have enough weapons to deter such attack, in my view. And some of these issues really get at the purpose of nuclear weapons, right? In my view, the purpose of nuclear weapons and the purpose of nuclear deterrence is not to have some sort of nuclear response or nuclear answer to every type of weapon that our adversaries might have, but frankly, to avoid crossing the nuclear threshold in a crisis or a conflict in the first place. So I also see other issues. So there's this question of how to handle the growth of the Chinese arsenal. If the United States were to introduce new nuclear weapons of any yield, of any potential degree of devastation that they might have if deployed, I think that it could provoke an arms race for which the United States is at this time ill-equipped. It also invites risks of inadvertent escalation that really only make the United States and the homeland more vulnerable. So rather than focusing, as the review might do, given sort of what the administration has said about where it might land, where that review might conclude, rather than focus on expanding and diversifying the U.S. nuclear arsenal that we have today, I would advocate that Washington's deterrence strategy really needs to attend to the modernization of its existing strategic forces. That modernization is behind schedule, by and large, and as has been reported, especially in the context of the current Iran war, conventional arms in the U.S. arsenal are not in the right place in terms of scale and production capacity to deter the United States' greatest military threats, especially Chinese military aggression that might take place in the Western Pacific.
1: My guest is Aaron D. Dumbacher, Stanton Nuclear Security Senior Fellow and Director of the Defense and National Security Program at the Council on Foreign Relations. Her article for Foreign Affairs is titled, America Doesn't Need More Nuclear Weapons. We'll be right back.
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0: You're listening to Think. I'm Chris Boyd. We're talking today about the state of the nuclear-armed world and what we ought to do moving forward. My guest, Aaron Dumbacher, is Stanton Nuclear Security Senior Fellow and Director of the Defense and National Security Program at the Council on Foreign Relations. Her recent essay for Foreign Affairs magazine is America Doesn't Need More Nuclear Weapons. Aaron, you said the United States might be ill-equipped if we find ourselves in a new nuclear arms race. Tell us more about that.
1: Yeah, without arms controls in place with our adversaries when it comes to nuclear weapons, I argue that Washington and the Pentagon and U.S. military does, in fact, need to modernize our strategic nuclear forces. This is a project that was started in 2010, but has had really mixed results. Several of the core programs, so we're modernizing the entirety of the U.S. so-called nuclear triad. That's bombers, that's intercontinental ballistic missiles based in the American West, and it's nuclear-powered and nuclear-enabled submarines. And really, each of these programs, in addition to all of the communications and the command and control updates that need to happen such that the U.S. president can call on those nuclear forces at any time, plus the bombs and the warheads that sit on top them or within them, many of those programs and those components and those initiatives are behind schedule and significantly over budget. So it looks like the best estimates today say that it's a multi-decade program, of course, to modernize all of U.S. strategic weapons, nuclear weapons, and it's due to cost at least $1 trillion. The decision was made in 2010. Several of these efforts are multiple years behind schedule. One program called the Sentinel program, that's the intercontinental ballistic missiles that are being built. In 2024, the United States, the Pentagon, went to Congress and said, this program is very much over budget. It actually came up against a law called the Nunn-McCurdy Act that mandates that when major defense programs are laid and over budget, that you have to go to Congress and explain why. The Sentinel Intercontinental Ballistic Missile Program was at least 81% over budget in 2024, which exceeded the Nunn-McCurdy rule and was the reason that Pentagon officials had to go to Congress to explain the status of that program. So although defense contractors and Pentagon officials are really working to focus on this and make efforts, make things move forward, but defense contractors, national laboratories, they're working hard. That doesn't mean that they need more on their plate, in my view. And it's 15 years since we've started this endeavor, and there's actually risk that we might sort of disarm by default if the new systems that need to be built don't come online before the old systems must be retired. These are systems in most cases that have been life extended for years already. So the longer that the new systems take to come online, the more likely it is that we have a gap.
0: So even your average kitchen remodel can easily go, you know, over budget and take longer than expected. Why specifically, though, has the modernization effort for our nuclear arsenal taken so much longer and cost so much more than planners originally anticipated?
1: This is a really important question. It is true. Every construction project that I've heard of or seen in recent years really can take additional time and money. I think there's a few reasons. One is that in some cases, to be fair, you know, we've been life extending very old systems that were designed in the 60s and 70s, even before in some cases, when you look at some of the bomber aircraft. And we've been trying to really get as much life out of them as we can. And that also meant that the workforce and sort of the programmatic side at the defense contractors and national labs and within the military services haven't done this in a while. We haven't rebuilt systems as complex and important as these in some time. So not just muscle memory, but also the workforce and also the facilities needed updating, et cetera. There's also things that are hard to foresee, perhaps, or simply weren't calculated initially. So, for example, in the Sentinel Intercontinental Ballistic Missile Program, the original plan was to use the old silos for the current fleet, which is called Minuteman III, to use the old silos that those missiles are currently sitting in today and to put new missiles inside of them. Well, it was discovered that that was, for a variety of cost reasons and functional reasons, not advisable. And so moving forward, the Sentinel program now tells us that they plan to build brand new silos in the American West to house these missiles. And keep in mind, these are intercontinental ballistic missiles. In layman's terms, I think of them as like space launch vehicles. Mm. They are going out of the Earth's atmosphere with warheads on, one warhead at least, perhaps in the future, more warheads on top. And need to target, they can target a U.S. adversary within 30 minutes, and they're not recallable once the U.S. president makes the decision to launch. That's the decision. So these are really complex systems, and everyone wants to get all of the details right, and that takes time, and the military services tell us, and the defense contractors tell us that that takes a lot more money than originally expected.
0: I'm going to thank you in advance for your patience with my relative ignorance on this. But when we talk about modernizing, is it literally, you know, do you carefully pry the nuclear ballistic from an old missile or delivery system? And then the idea is that you build a new missile or delivery system around that weapon?
1: That is not an ignorant question at all. It's a very important question. Reality is that in each system's case, the details differ slightly, but in some of these instances, yes, that level of work is being done. At a minimum, if you're going to discontinue use of, let's say, an ICBM, you are going to have to be very, very careful about how you denate and you know, really, really restructure and take the warhead and take good care of it. As you are doing the construction work. In a lot of instances too, the national laboratories and contractors are actually just building new bombs and warheads to work with the new systems as well.
0: You mentioned that, you know, we may not be in a great position to win a new arms race if one gets started in earnest. But I mean, what does winning in that case even look like if we already, with our not fully modernized systems, have sufficient capacity in this country to literally destroy the planet with the nukes we have on hand?
1: This is a good question, and it's theoretical, thankfully. So to be fair to those with whom I disagree, you know, they make a case that, you know, if our adversaries have a certain type, then we need to match that we need to have at least as many, if not more, of that type of weapon in order to achieve U.S. national aims. I argue, however, that, you know, it's outdated logic, I think, to think about an escalation scenario with a U.S. adversary as sort of a ladder. That's how experts originally thought of things back in 1965 when we were trying to figure out what a nuclear age really looked like. You know, they thought of a ladder and they thought of rungs on that ladder. And those experts at the time said, you know, we need nuclear weapons for rung 22 all the way through rung 44 and like smaller weapons further down on the ladder, et cetera, et cetera. And so I do find that those who are advocating for more and more diverse nuclear weapons today are still relying on that outdated construct of we can match one for one at each rung of the so-called ladder. And that, you know, I just don't think that modern reality would fit that. So if the first nuclear weapon is used, whether it be by the United States or one of our adversaries, then I don't think it's going to be a clear, cogent process by which leaders really start to advocate and deploy additional nuclear forces. I don't think it's going to be clear to either side what kinds of weapons were immediately used, what the scale of their devastation is, and therefore what one leader should respond with. One of the things that I talk a little bit about in the article is this idea that it's really difficult to distinguish or discriminate between what is an incoming conventional missile and what's an incoming nuclear tipped missile if they both, for example, are coming out of a fighter jet or a nuclear submarine, right? And I think that if we start to introduce into the US arsenal additional diverse, more varied types of nuclear weapons of varying yields, then it doesn't necessarily advocate or support US interests in the event of a crisis. I think it actually could lead to a greater number of miscalculations and signaling problems if you're trying to convey something to your adversary. Some of the earliest theorists in nuclear scholarship in the dawn of the so-called nuclear age, sort of early Cold War, they talked about the need in deterrence, not just to deter and sort of convey to your adversary, if you take X step, I will take Y step, therefore you should never take X, but that you also need to reassure your adversary that there's a better path. Don't just take X step, take X, because also A looks a lot nicer. The carrot over there, in addition to the stick that I have, is also going to move us all forward to a better place in this crisis or conflict.
0: I'm still trying to get my head around something you said earlier, which is that the weapons that we dropped on Hiroshima and Nagasaki would today, based on their yield, be classified as theater or tactical nuclear weapons rather than strategic nuclear weapons. These are the, pardon the expression, the smaller scale weapons that you're really worried about here.
1: I'm worried about introducing new small scale nuclear weapons. Now, it's important to note that the U.S. Already has some of these still in our arsenal. And yes, the kilotonnage in used in Japan is something around 15 and 21 kilotons respectively for the two uses. The average size of the bomb or warhead in the U.S. arsenal today is much higher. It's in the 100 kiloton range or more. And so, yes, I worry about introducing new additional variety, if you will, into the U.S. nuclear arsenal. But it is true that we do still have, and we certainly don't have as many as the Russians, we believe, have of the so-called non-strategic forces, or some would say tactical nuclear weapons. But we have some in our arsenal, around probably closer to the 200 range, that one could use. I am advocating here that we not introduce additional of those.
0: My guest is Aaron Dumbacher, Stanton Nuclear Security Senior Fellow and Director of the Defense and National Security Program at the Council on Foreign Relations. We're talking about her foreign affairs essay, America Doesn't Need More Nuclear Weapons. This is Think. I'm Chris Boyd. Aaron, do our nuclear stockpiles, whatever is contained within them, also offer some protection to our NATO and Pacific Treaty allies that don't maintain any supply of nuclear weapons?
1: They do. And that extends actually to the couple of countries within NATO that do have their own nuclear stockpiles. That would be the United Kingdom and France, in addition to all of the other members of NATO that do not have nuclear weapons today. The policy, longstanding policy from the U.S. side, has been called extended deterrence. We extend our deterrence to our allies and partners. That's the European side of the coin. We also have partners in Asia who are under that so-called nuclear umbrella. That would be Japan, South Korea, for example, that we have committed to use our nuclear weapons to defend if need be.
0: I'm really curious about the Trump administration's position on this. I mean, what evidence do you see that this nuclear strategy review could result in moving forward with commissioning new weapons?
1: We'll have to wait and see the details for what comes out from the review. The final version, frankly, is likely to be classified, but there are some mechanisms by which Congress really needs to not just pursue its own classified oversight, but also prompt some reporting from the Pentagon on really what the review concluded. That would be that's important, I think, not just for experts to have a look and get a sense, but for the American people to understand really how does its leadership choose to use nuclear weapons today. This administration has not been clear about that in a way that some prior administrations have. I think it's important for this administration too in this review, and I've written a little bit about this. I think we can't just look at nuclear weapons in isolation. Conventional forces, conventional munitions, they're not a substitute for nuclear weapons. That's clear. But if we want to credibly deter China and Russia, we need non-nuclear options to do that first and foremost, in part because nobody really wants to fight a nuclear war, I don't believe. And, you know, what's interesting, the Trump administration has taken some steps recently to what I would argue is weakening U.S. conventional deterrence. So deterring Russia and China with conventional non-nuclear weapons in the past year. For example, we paused arms sales, conventional arms sales to Taiwan. We've shifted munitions to the Middle East away from the Asia Pacific theater. We've started to withdraw American troops from Germany. And then there's a broader conversation, of course, happening and conversations within NATO about burden sharing, which many of which are very healthy conversations to be had. I'm pleased to see many of our European allies spending more on defense and taking steps to help defend Ukraine and help defend the European continent. But is it truly credible for the United States to say we will only defend our European or our Asian allies and partners with, we're only here to supply the nuclear weapons? We need to increase our production of conventional forces that can be capable of facing the persistent threats that we see to ourselves and to our allies in Asia and in Europe.
0: My guest, Aaron Dumbacher, is Stanton Nuclear Security Senior Fellow and Director of the Defense and National Security Program at the Council on Foreign Relations. Her foreign affairs essay is titled, America Doesn't Need More Nuclear Weapons. We'll be right back.

We'd like to do a song that I wrote with a great master of rock and roll some years ago, Mr. Phil Spector. It's a song in which we placed all our most banal and irrelevant recollections of an extremely ordinary adolescence. It's called Memories.

How many know Gustav Holst? Okay, enough. Sometimes when nobody says nothing, I say, I wrote this back in 1914.

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1: Saudi Arabia faces rising threats from Yemen's Houthi rebels. The U.S. won't get involved.
2: And the Saudis aren't surprised.
3: I think they've gotten used to the fact that President Trump is erratic, so they just think that he's unreliable.
2: I'm Carolyn Beeler.
1: And I'm Marco Werman. The Ebola outbreak in the Democratic Republic of Congo reaches a difficult phase as infections spread to new areas.
4: And some of that's not being reported, so we're kind of seeing the tip of the iceberg.
2: The U.S. and Denmark are poised to sign a deal over Greenland. Still, Danes say they won't forget the threats of taking the territory by force.
5: It's weird that you actually have to be, like, afraid from your closest ally.
1: And a new cat species is found in Bolivia. One defining feature, it's crazy cute.
6: Yeah, it's an adorable cat. I'm very fond of it.
2: That's all ahead on The World.
7: Welcome to 2026 Talks, where we're following our democracy in historic times.
8: Hey, how are you? Well, they're
9: a person being shot on the streets of Austin by someone purporting to be law enforcement, particularly when it's ICE, is something that causes me to be unhappy and angry about it.
7: Austin, Texas Mayor Kirk Watson says he's angry but unsurprised an ICE agent shot a city resident on Sunday. The man is in stable and serious condition, though little else is known. Watson wants the city's police department to be involved in an investigation of the shooting, noting ICE shouldn't do it alone. ICE and immigration agents have shot several unarmed people this year, including killing Renee Good and Alex Preddy in Minneapolis. An ICE agent from Texas pled not guilty in Minnesota last week after being charged in the wounding of a Venezuelan man. Texas Republican Representative Chip Roy predicts the GOP will lose the House by 5 to 10 seats but narrowly keep the Senate. Generic polls of likely voters continue to show Democrats with a more than 10-point lead, and more than half of independents say they'll likely vote blue. Roy says he's been less optimistic than many in the GOP, but can't ignore what voters are saying about the House.
10: I have been one of the people that has been less black-pilled on the House for a while, but, you know, the polls are what they are, and we are where we are. If I have to go to Vegas, I think we're on the shy side of that, and we need people to turn out to make it more like a 50-50 flip.
7: Polls also show President Donald Trump's handling of the economy is a down-ticket drag. The national average for gas is around $4.50 due to threats in the Strait of Hormuz and could rise further, with Iranian-backed Houthis taking islands at the mouth of the Red Sea, allowing them to dominate a separate shipping route. But while campaigning for Iowa Republicans, Vice President J.D. Vance is touting Trump's trade policies as favoring farmers.
11: We know there's a lot of work to do, but just 2 years in, not even 2 years in, President Trump has cut that deficit by 42%, and it's fallen even faster this year.
7: The U.S. trade deficit is close to where it was 2 years ago, well before Trump returned to office. While most election watchers are tracking the midterms, former Biden Transportation Secretary Pete Buttigieg is tracking plans for after the election. He says one of the most damaging things Democrats could do is return to the status quo and simply, quote, reverse the damage if they win this year's midterms.
12: The implication of reverse the damage, if that's going to be our mantra, is, okay, we're going to put all these things back just the way they were, and we're going to give you the world the way it looked in 2022 or 2012. Or 1994, or whenever we think America was great. And that's not going to work.
7: He adds Democrats should build for the new reality and for the next quarter century. He says the party needs to keep its legislative agenda simple. For example, ending the war in Iran, restoring the expanded child tax credit, and fixing the tax code to ensure the wealthiest people pay their share. The Center for American Women and Politics is reporting a record 590 women have filed to run for the House in this year's midterms, surpassing the previous high of 583 in 2020. This also exceeds the 467 women who ran for the House during the 2024 elections. I'm Edwin J. Vieira for Pacifica Network and Public News Service. Find our trust indicators at publicnewsservice.org.
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13: You're listening to the American Democracy Minute, keeping your government by and for the people. After the U.S. Supreme Court blocked the U.S. Postal Service from conducting mail-in ballot citizenship verification, pro-voter groups have shifted their attention to keeping federal agents away from polling places. Trump administration officials have refused to rule out a presence, creating a potential voter suppression threat. Two new D.C. federal court lawsuits by coalitions of civil rights and pro-voter groups point to comments by FBI Director Kash Patel and Department of Homeland Security Secretary Mark Wayne Mullen. In a September 10th filing, the League of United Latin American Citizens states, "This articulation of federal policy follows on the heels of months of comments, guidance changes, and

0: This is The World. I'm Carolyn Beeler.
1: And I'm Marco Werman. Thank you for joining us this Monday.
0: We're starting today's show in Saudi Arabia, where growing threats are putting Riyadh under pressure.
1: In recent weeks, the Iran-backed Houthi rebels in Yemen have launched repeated missile and drone attacks on Saudi cities, military sites, and energy infrastructure, including at least one missile aimed at Riyadh.
0: The kingdom has long been accustomed to relying on security guarantees from Washington, but now it's finding it may have to confront the Houthi militia with little U.S. help. For more, I spoke earlier to Bernard Haeckel, professor of Near Eastern Studies at Princeton University. I started by asking him why Saudi Arabia is facing increasing attacks now.
2: In Yemen, the Houthis basically want to take over Yemen, and they feel that the Saudis are full participants in the Yemeni civil war on the side of their Yemeni opponents, and they want to extract from the Saudis reparation payments for the damage they allege the Saudis caused in Yemen.
0: But Saudi Arabia has a defense pact with the U.S., and its leader reportedly has asked President Trump for help in this war against the Houthis. Can you tell me anything more about that request and the subsequent U.S. response?
2: Yeah, it seems that the Crown Prince of Saudi Arabia did ask President Trump on a couple of occasions for help with fighting the Houthis. The U.S. president refused to do so, and it's not clear what the reasons for the U.S. refusal. But the U.S. did not come. And the Saudis also have a pact with the Pakistanis and the Turks and Turkey for defense of Saudi Arabia. And neither of those countries came to its defense either.
0: What about the perspective inside Saudi Arabia? I know that you have met Crown Prince Mohammed bin Salman. You've spent a lot of time doing field work in Saudi Arabia. What are people there, maybe inside the government, telling you about all of this, fighting the Houthis with little backup?
2: I can tell you what the Crown Prince himself is saying, because I've spoken to him about this. So he seems quite bullish, I mean, quite forward-leaning when it comes to the Houthis. He thinks that the Yemeni allies that he has will be able to take on the Houthis and defeat them. I'm very skeptical about that view. So he's quite aggressive and more militaristic when it comes to Yemen. However, when it comes to Iran, he prefers a mediated and negotiated solution to the conflict there and the reopening of Hormuz.
0: So you said you've spoken to the Crown Prince Mohammed bin Salman himself on this. How recently did you speak with him?
2: I've had text exchanges with him yesterday.
0: I see. And so what does that mean he prefers a mediated response with Iran?
2: The Iranians have the capacity with ballistic missiles, cruise missiles, and drones to inflict tremendous damage on Saudi core vital installations of the country, like desalination plants, electricity generation systems, as well as the oil infrastructure. So he's much more vulnerable to Iran, given its military capacity, than he is to the Houthis. And so that's why he prefers a mediated and negotiated solution with the Iranians, while still insisting that he will not pay a toll to the Iranians for the passage of his ships and his oil through the Strait of Hormuz choke point. Although I think some solution is going to be found and the Iranians will end up being compensated in one way or another.
0: Did you ask the Crown Prince for his reaction about the U.S. not backing Saudi Arabia up on this?
2: No, because the text exchanges are monitored. I mean, I'm sure he and other Saudi advisors are disappointed that the Americans haven't come through on this.
0: I'm wondering if you've been able to speak to anyone else within the government who might be able to be any more candid. I'm wondering if there's a sense of betrayal in Saudi Arabia right now.
2: I think they've gotten used to the fact that President Trump is capricious and erratic, so they just think that he's sort of unreliable.
0: You mentioned that these communications with Mohammed bin Salman are monitored. Can you trust that what he is telling you is, in fact, true if there's not privacy there?
2: Clearly, you know, some of it will be, you know, for my consumption and the consumption of the U.S. government, which is doing monitoring. But I can also, I know him well enough that I can read between the lines to know when he's being sincere or when he's not being sincere. And I do think that when it comes to Yemen, he really does think that there's still the possibility of a military solution without the help of the United States.
0: Huh. I want to talk now about Saudi Arabia's main business, oil and gas. That has been a target of Houthi missiles, the infrastructure there. How much damage have the Houthis been able

0: to inflict?
1: They did hit several refineries and some oil storage tanks, most recently the one at King Khalid Airport in Riyadh. But the major damage to the infrastructure, the oil infrastructure of Saudi Arabia, was caused by the Shia militias in Iraq. And they hit what is called the East-West pipeline. And that damage is significant. It's now being repaired, but to replace the actual pumping stations will take at least a month. The Americans have established a convoy system for protecting ships coming out of the southern passage of the Strait of Hormuz. And the Saudis are now filling up their tankers and using that passage, basically turning off whatever the equivalent of a transponder is on a ship and traveling at night. And so they have been able to actually export quite a bit of crude oil out of Hormuz by using American protection and nighttime travel.
0: You mentioned that in your communications with Crown Prince Mohammed bin Salman, he seemed bullish on the ability of Saudi Arabia and their allies in Yemen to push back the Houthis. It didn't seem like an existential threat, but you assess the risk differently. What do you think the risk is to Saudi Arabia from the Houthis?
1: The main threat to Saudi Arabia from the Houthis is they're blocking Bab al-Mandab to all shipping from Saudi Arabia and to Saudi Arabia. The Houthis can really create that kind of damage, and they can also attack the port of Yanbu and the refineries, the desalination plant. So there are serious threats that the Houthis pose. But I think the existential threat comes from the combination of the Houthis plus the Iraqi militias plus Iran. It's the three-pronged and three-direction attack on them that could really pose a serious threat to the regime itself.
0: That's Bernard Haeckel, a professor of Near Eastern Studies at Princeton University.
2: Since May, the Ebola outbreak in the Democratic Republic of Congo has claimed more than 3,500 lives. It's the DRC's largest outbreak ever recorded and appears to be entering a new phase. While the number of cases has leveled off in the original epicenter of Ituri province, infections are now surging in different regions where there's even less healthcare infrastructure. This comes as a new clinical trial gets underway for a vaccine for frontline healthcare workers. John Johnson is the Vaccine and Epidemic Response Advisor for Doctors Without Borders, which is helping to manage that clinical trial. He joined us today from Paris and explained how the outbreak is starting to shift locations.
3: What we're seeing in terms of trends is the movement from Ituri, which is a province in the northeast of the country, to a province just south of Ituri called North Kivu, where there's several big cities. Beni and Butembo are the two big ones that were affected in the last Ebola outbreak. And that's where we're seeing most of the new cases in the last couple of weeks, actually.
2: And what is the medical infrastructure like in North Kivu? I mean, are the basics there?
3: So Congo has had more Ebola outbreaks than any other country. So they have a lot of experience in responding to Ebola outbreaks. But the health infrastructure itself is not that well developed. They have pretty good surveillance systems, but they don't have the infrastructure, the materials, the supplies that you would need really to respond. So, you know, there's a baseline that's not there. So that's one of the big challenges. And then one of the bigger challenges that everybody's seeing is just having enough human resources to respond to this outbreak. Like I said, it's in so many different places. You need, you know, teams that are trained to work on the Ebola outbreak. And then at the same time, you need teams to continue working in regular healthcare. So you can't take everybody out of the hospital and out of the health centers to work on the Ebola outbreak. They still need to continue, you know, doing healthcare for everything else.
2: So, John, what concerns you and MSF the most about this geographic shift in the DRC with the Ebola virus?
3: I think probably the most concerning thing is the high mortality rate that you see in the North Kivu province compared to the other provinces. So it's got a mortality rate of around 60%, where in Ituri it was around 45%. 46%. And so that 60%, one is showing the fact that people aren't getting the care they need early enough. And the other big concern is we're seeing a lot of community deaths. So people that aren't coming in to Ebola treatment centers, but they're dying in the community with Ebola. And some of that's not being reported. So we're kind of seeing the tip of the iceberg of what's actually happening.
2: So there's an experimental vaccine that is being trialed right now for healthcare workers on the front line. What's happening with that?
3: So this is it's actually a licensed Ebola vaccine, but it's licensed for a different species of Ebola. So Ebola Zaire is the species that this vaccine works on. It's the species of Ebola that caused the big West African outbreak in 2014 to 2016. The species of Ebola that is causing the current outbreak is Bundibugyo Ebola. So we have a vaccine that works very well for Ebola Zaire, and we're going to try using this vaccine for Ebola Bundibugyo. The big question is, will it have a good effect? We have some evidence, not much, but we have some evidence in that there is some sort of cross protection provided by what's called the Ervebo vaccine. It's the vaccine that we're using, but we don't know what level, and we don't know if it works like that in reality, because it's hard to test these things outside of an outbreak.
2: So MSF has been closely involved in the deployment of this trial vaccine. What has been the reception from healthcare workers getting the jab, understanding that they're essentially being studied during an outbreak?
3: Well, it's a difficult fact of Ebola and responding to Ebola, but we have to do research during the outbreak, and research is part of the response. So far, the response of healthcare workers has been very positive. In the meantime, before there are other vaccines or countermeasures available, and this vaccine is potentially something that can protect them, they're very open to it, especially since healthcare workers in Congo are also at risk of coming into contact with Ebola Zaire in the future. There's been probably about 15 different Ebola Zaire outbreaks in the DRC. So it's not something that they seem to be reticent at all. They seem to be happy to have something as an option.
2: What gaps are you and MSF still seeing in the response in North Kivu that would be like one thing that would be an easy win to put down the geographic spread?
3: There is no easy win. And I think that's the challenge with Ebola, is that everything we do, case management, community engagement, safe and dignified burials, contact tracing and follow-up, all of these things are extremely time-consuming and energy-consuming. And I think the biggest gap is really having a better understanding of the cases and how they're spreading. The way we typically deal with Ebola cases is we find out who they've been in contact with, and we follow those people in case they start developing symptoms. The problem is that activity of contact tracing and contact follow-up is not currently being well implemented.
2: So big picture, John, Kivu, do you see any end in sight for this outbreak?
3: At this point, no. The outbreak's really not under control. It's a depressing thing to say that way, but it's really the truth. There's still an increase in cases in new geographic areas. There's still spread. And if you compare this to previous outbreaks, such as the last big outbreak in the DRC or the big West African outbreak in 2014 to 2016, this is much, much bigger and faster than either of those outbreaks at this stage of the outbreak. We're only, about 4 months in right now, and we've had far more cases than they had in West Africa. I think about six times as many in the same time period. And if you compare it to the last and the biggest Ebola outbreak in the DRC, we're close to double the number of cases in that outbreak, which lasted 2 years.
2: That was John Johnson. He's the Vaccine and Epidemic Response Advisor for Doctors Without Borders. He joined us today from Paris.

0: This is The World. I'm Marco Werman. We have been putting a global lens this year on the 250th anniversary of the United States declaring independence from the King of England. Today, a story about the first country to recognize the 13 rebelling colonies as a new nation, Morocco. The World's Jerry Haddon reports from the city of Tangier on the mutual interests that created and sustained today America's longest-lasting diplomatic relationship.
1: On the edge of Tangier's ancient Medina, there's a stone staircase that leads you deep inside through narrow alleys and low arches. And if you know where you're headed, write to a letter dated 1789. A section of it's been painted in huge black letters on a wall. The recipient was the Sultan Mohammed bin Abdallah, Morocco's ruler, the signee, U.S. President George Washington.
2: And he says, "Our nation, which is still recovering from the waste and dissolution of the long war, has not yet had time to acquire riches by agriculture or trade. But our soil is bountiful and our people industrious, and we have reason to flatter ourselves that we shall gradually become useful to our friends."
1: Morocco was the United States' first friend, at least officially, beginning in 1777 when the Sultan invited American merchants to come trade. Explaining all this to me is Jennifer Rasami Manana, a former American diplomat.
2: I think it's a lovely reminder of how far back this relationship goes.
3: And it's a real note of humility in that message.
2: Yeah, humility and warmth. It's a nice way, I think, to welcome people into the museum to discover the story of both the United States and Morocco.
1: The museum, a former U.S. mission, is called the Legation. Rasami Manana now runs it and calls it home.
2: I live upstairs with my two boys.
1: As for old George, his letter was a belated thank you to Morocco for recognizing the U.S. and, less than a decade later, for signing the Treaty of Peace and Friendship, cementing the United States' first and longest-lasting diplomatic relationship. The first question a lot of visitors here ask is, why Morocco? The short answer, mutual self-interest. At the time, Morocco, says Rasami Manana, desperately needed new friends.
2: So the Sultan was facing a lot of challenges. He had threats to his power externally from the other leaders of the North African countries. There were the Barbary pirates. He had the Mediterranean European countries kind of looking down and getting greedy as they did so. And he was dealing with drought in his own country that was making his followers rather restive.
1: As for the new United States, gaining independence from the British, says Moroccan political scientist Bilal Al-Karoubi, meant losing something else, something critical that Morocco might restore. With its freedom, the United States lost the British Navy's protection on the high seas, he says. The treaty with Morocco allowed it to turn to the kingdom to safeguard its ships from potential attacks, whether by the British or by Algerian pirates. The treaty also helped Morocco integrate into the global trade network, he says, expanding its international partnerships and relationships. It could finally open up to the global economy, he says, rather than relying solely on its domestic one. The decades passed, then a century, with the treaty in place. But, says Jennifer Rasami Manana, there wasn't much happening in terms of trade or diplomacy. And then,
4: I'll see you in the morning sun, and when the night is new.
2: Welcome to the 1940s, a pivotal period in U.S.-Moroccan relations. November 7th, 1942, there are less than 100 Americans in Morocco, some missionaries, some business people. November 8th, 1942, there are 30,000 Americans, soon to become 100,000 Americans.
1: It was the start of Operation Torch, an effort to liberate Morocco from the Nazi-allied Vichy French and to gain a foothold in North Africa. The Americans were soldiers.
2: They were drinking their Coca-Cola, they were chewing their chewing gum, they were listening to their songs.
1: And within 72 hours, they had defeated the French. As the Marines were landing, President Franklin D. Roosevelt took to Moroccan radio to remind people of that old piece of parchment from 1786, the Peace and Friendship Treaty. This recording of Roosevelt speaking in French plays on a loop inside a hidden room within the mission, where American spies helped plan the invasion. Roosevelt said the Americans had come to fight a common enemy, and that as soon as they'd driven them out, the U.S. would leave too. And the president kept his word, but not before he hosted Morocco's subjugated king at an official dinner, a dinner that set Morocco on a course for independence from the French, says Moroccan historian Hassan Aourid.
5: The dinner empowered the king. I guess, you know, he wouldn't be the person he would become without that dinner, absolutely. Because Americans, you know, behaved with him as the expression of, or the symbol of the Moroccan sovereignty. So it made a difference. The Moroccan king, you know, was invited. You know, le resident général was not invited. So it tells a lot.
1: The resident général being the highest French official in Morocco. France had controlled Morocco as a protectorate since 1912. Morocco gained independence in 1956 and remained a stalwart ally of the United States throughout the Cold War, in the war against terrorism, and in signing the 2020 Abraham Accords, recognizing the State of Israel. In return, President Donald Trump acknowledged Morocco's sovereignty over the disputed Western Sahara region. Today in Morocco, it seems the U.S. is more popular than ever. I love the United States. American customers are always friendly and polite. A nearby egg seller, who won't give his name, is more nuanced. He says he distinguishes between the American people and the current administration. As Muslims, we love our Christian friends and brothers and respect them and their beliefs, he says. But Mr. Trump is not doing very good things to Arab and Muslim countries. And he says, I hope he will change his strategy. This is a nod to the ongoing Israeli destruction in Gaza, which he says the U.S. is doing nothing to stop, and to the U.S. war in Iran. Still, if mutual self-interest is the name of the game here, says an 82-year-old retired street vendor named Mohammed, then Morocco-U.S. relations are still in good shape. We have very good ties with the United States, and they have very good ties with us, he says, which including investments. The United States invests a lot in Morocco, he says, and it helps us economically and in other domains like stability. When asked about President Trump, Mohammed says he's very good with us, and that's what matters most for us Moroccans. Mohammed happens to be walking through an old Tangier neighborhood called Ibiza, named after the Spanish island. It's a reminder of earlier times of subjugation here by Spain and, of course, France, and the role the United States played in bringing that to an end. For The World, I'm Jerry Haddon, Tangier, Morocco.

Still to come on the show, the U.S. and Denmark may have a deal on Greenland. Hard feelings over Trump's threats, though, to seize the territory will take much longer to resolve. Stay with us. 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

0: is The World. I'm Carolyn Beeler. Today, government officials from Greenland and Denmark are arriving in New York. They are expected tomorrow to sign a deal that could end months of tensions with the U.S. President Donald Trump announced the agreement Friday on social media, saying it would give the U.S., quote, permanent control over security and all other needs. While the exact details have yet to be revealed, comments from Denmark's prime minister to the country's national broadcaster were a lot more measured yesterday. Here she's basically saying, after months of negotiations, we are getting closer to a good agreement. To learn more, we turn to The World's Josh Coe. He is based in the Danish city of Aarhus. Josh, what do we know about this deal?
1: Well, the text of the agreement has not been made public. It just seems that overall the leaders of Denmark and Greenland are quite upbeat about things in this deal, though we haven't seen it. Some unnamed sources within the State Department have said that there are going to potentially be new mechanisms, for example, for more screening that the U.S. can do of foreign investors, say from China or Russia, adversaries of both the U.S. and Denmark. But it might also allow for more military access from the U.S. I talked earlier today with Ulrik Premgel. He's an Arctic security analyst and senior researcher at the Danish Institute for International Studies in Copenhagen. And as he was telling me, the U.S. already has a lot of control over Greenland's security, and it goes back 70 years.
2: Denmark agrees with the U.S. that it's pretty important for not just U.S. security, but also for European security, that the United States is able to defend itself against nukes coming in from Russia. So in that sense, the U.S. is in control of military security in, over, and around Greenland. It just has to ask nicely under the current agreement, and Denmark and Greenland will say yes.
1: And as Gail told me, the things that will cause Denmark and Greenland to leave the negotiating table are red lines like U.S. control over Greenland's self-determination or some sort of veto powers over domestic politics on the island.
0: Yeah, I was in Greenland about a year ago, and people were very clear that they did not want to be, you know, taken over by the U.S. or anything like that, so I can see why your expert would say that was a red line. What has the reaction been there in Greenland to this deal?
1: One person I spoke to, Nyanguak Hegelund, she's an Inuit rights activist in Greenland. She said, you know, there is a lot of uncertainty about what's in the agreement, but she sees it more as kind of placating Donald Trump at this moment.
3: When I'm reading the Danish and Greenlandic statements and comparing them to Donald Trump's statements, it sounds like two completely different agreements, but it could also just be Trump being bombastic about his statements. And we know that the midterms are coming up, so he needs to get people to have the impression that he acquired Greenland.
1: And so she was telling me, you know, in a sense, there's a bit of calm right now. People feel like this might be the end of many months of tensions. You have to remember that last I spoke to her back in January, she, like many people in Greenland, were stocking up on emergency supplies in case the U.S. was going to invade. Donald Trump at the time was saying that he wouldn't rule out military operations to take the island.
3: It has not been as intense as it was in January. And I also think a deal between the U.S., Greenland, and Denmark would bring some reassurance that we're not talking about a military invasion of Greenland. So I also think that will put a lot of people's mind to rest here in Greenland.
0: Huh, so something of a sigh of relief, it sounds like, for at least some people in Greenland. What about in Denmark? What's the reaction been so far there?
1: Well, a lot like in Greenland, this is just something that people are reading about a lot. You know, it might be an occasional headline in the U.S., but in Denmark now, you walk around town and you're not only seeing Danish flags, but you're also seeing Greenlandic flags. There's also these kind of semi or like pseudo MAGA hats that you see in some shop windows, kind of a jab at Donald Trump saying that nuke doesn't really want you. There are little red hats, just like the MAGA hats you'd see in the U.S. And it's something that everybody is talking about and reading about. I spoke to Christian Håkansson-Pelsen. He's a 25-year-old nursing student in Aarhus. And when I spoke to him, I had interrupted him listening to a podcast about this deal between Greenland and the U.S.
4: It's weird. It's like so obscured.
1: Absurd.
4: That you actually have to be like afraid from your closest ally.
0: Hmm. And are people there actually afraid of the United States?
1: Since January, people have been concerned that the U.S. is not necessarily the friend anymore that it once was. And just to maybe give you a sense of that, the Danish national broadcaster, they did a poll recently. About 60% of Danes viewed the U.S. as an adversary in that poll.
0: Wow.
1: Less than a fifth of people here still saw the U.S. as an ally, and we are NATO allies. So, I mean, this was a real change in Denmark that doesn't feel like it's going away. Pedersen, when I spoke to him, he also mentioned that he has friends who were conscripted who are now being deployed to Greenland as Denmark is expanding its military presence there.
4: I think this thing going on right now, this tension will last for a very long time. And I feel sorry for the Americans because this is going to be like hard to recover from for the next couple of presidents, and a lot of diplomatic work needs to be done for them to fix this. Yeah. I'm afraid.
1: And despite all the handshakes and smiles we might see in New York tomorrow, as security analyst Gell was telling me, this whole Greenland debacle has really been a wake-up call here in Denmark and the rest of Europe. So in terms of policy, there's also a look to become even more independent from the U.S. on security.
0: That's the world's Josh Coe speaking to us from the Danish city of Aarhus on a potential U.S.-Denmark deal over Greenland. The feline family tree has a new branch that involves the tiger cat, a diminutive wildcat found across South America.
5: Biologists used to think that there is just one type of tiger cat. Now they see tiger cats as the branch that bears a group of similar-looking but distinct species. Using genetic testing, biologists have now established that one recently found in Bolivia is, in fact,
6: how much we still need to understand of biodiversity on our planet.
0: Eduardo Azric is a biologist who co-authored a paper on the new species called a tilkeo. It also happens to be the first new cat to be named in over a century. Azric says finding it among so many other known cats was a surprise.
6: There are many unknown species in the world, and that even in cats, a group that's charismatic and iconic and, you know, loved by the public, there are still new species to be discovered.
5: The finding confirms that tiger cats are one of the most diverse feline groups in the world, and it also provides some insights into how they evolved.
6: Their ancestor entered South America about 4 million years ago, and then it diversified in South America and Central America. So we're now understanding how they split apart and the timing of their splitting.
0: As for what they look like, picture a very small house cat with extra big eyes dressed up in a leopard costume. In Azric's highly scientific opinion, they are cute.
6: It's really tiny. It's one of the smallest we've seen. It has brownish, yellowish-brown background coloration, and it has those spots like a leopard or like a jaguar. So it's that kind of rosette marking. Yeah, it's an adorable cat. I'm very fond of it.
0: If you Google the tilkeo, you'll find that, like many of its relatives, it is a natural in front of the camera.
5: So far, researchers have found two examples of the new species, one of which is in captivity. I know what some of you are thinking. That'd make a great house tabby. Buyer beware. They may look cute as a button, but tilkeos appear to be quite ferocious.

Malawi in Southern Africa, landlocked, unassuming, and does not grab a lot of headlines. Many say that music in Malawi, sort of like the country itself, doesn't get enough cred, and then we stumble into this.

0: This is the group Bonifaz Ndambera and the Lucky Stars, just one of the groups making their appearance on the new collection of music called Sounds of Malawi Volume 1. Musician and ethnomusicologist Waliko Makala helped compile it, and he joins us from the city of Blantyre. Hi, Waliko.
1: Hi, how are you?
0: We're doing great. You're going to be our tour guide as we listen to some music from Malawi. We also want to talk about how this music was recorded, which sounds pretty fascinating. But first, Bonifaz Ndambera and the Lucky Stars, not newcomers. And that seems to say a lot about Malawi's music scene. How deep and diverse is it there?
1: In Malawi, we have more than 250 different traditional dances and music systems. So the musical heritage that we have covers different ethnic groups. We have the Ngoni, the Zulus, they settled in most parts of the country. We have the Chewa that came from the Great Lakes region. We have the Sena and Manganja coming from Mozambique. We have others from Kenya. So they brought with them their traditional cultural systems and indigenous knowledge in terms of music, culture, traditions, belief systems, etc. So it now becomes like a melting pot.
0: I was going to say, it sounds like so many places where influences come from a variety of origins and they all settle. This is a great opportunity to hear the music of Gidis Chalamanda. Tell us about Gidis Chalamanda.
1: Gidis, he's now 96 years old and he's still playing Malayan music using a four-string homemade banjo. And this style of playing the banjo is uniquely to our artists in Malawi here. Gidis transcends generations in terms of his music style and his melodious, and he covers the day-to-day life of the people in the society.

0: That's the sound of 96-year-old Malawian banjo player Gidis Chalamanda. He appears on a new compilation, Sounds of Malawi, Volume 1. It was put together in part by Waliko Makala, who's a Malawian artist and ethnomusicologist. So, Waliko, this song, all the others on the album, were recorded at the Jacaranda Studios in the outskirts of Blantyre, Malawi. Can you talk about the scene at the studio outside Blantyre when this was happening? Because it sounds like it almost became like Star Search with Malawian artists, seeing this as their possible big break.
1: Yes, the studios in Jacaranda Vocational Space is just a basic studio with the aim of offering such artists an opportunity to come and record, and young artists also to learn how to record, use the space for the advancement of our music here in Malawi, in Blantyre especially, where people can just walk in, but it's outskirts of Blantyre.
0: Wow. So the globe has been introduced to music from South Africa, from Mozambique, Zimbabwe. Malawi seems to have been left out of the international spotlight. Why do you think we haven't heard more from Malawi over the years, musically?
1: Well, I think with Malawi, we've got a lot of challenges. For example, we did not have a cultural policy until some few years ago, where we now have the National Arts and Heritage Council being put in place. So it's just last year that we have had that one. The cultural element or the contribution of our cultural heritage and legacy has been not fully been realized and formalized to be advancing the cultural agenda of the nation. So Malawi has also had the other challenge where our artists have not been given that opportunity to have access to facilities. So with Sounds of Malawi, it's like the first of its kind where you actually can get now the Malawian music covering different cultural regions of Malawi.
0: Wow. So here's another track recorded at the Jacaranda Studios. This is a song called Uchindere. It's written and sung by the artist Eunice.

0: Waliko, tell us about Eunice. She's got an interesting story.
1: Yeah, Eunice is one of those few female artists who have emerged over the years to represent the music of the northern part of Malawi. And in the song, Eunice is talking about baby bugs. It's a song that is very symbolic and using iron of life to show that if one doesn't work hard and listen to wise counsel from the elders, you end up suffering.
0: Yeah, and bed bugs like poverty are hard to get rid of.
1: Yes, because, you know, bed bugs, the problem is once bed bugs go into your house, for them to get out, it becomes a problem. You need fumigation, you need interventions. So just like in poverty, when you are abstract poverty, you need some solution, someone to help you or yourself to change your mindset to get out of that poverty.
0: So, Waliko, I mentioned at the outset that music from Malawi doesn't get properly celebrated or appreciated outside of Malawi, but it would seem that this compilation is one way to change that. What's really cool is this collection stems from concerts that take place in the heart of Blantyre almost every week. Tell us about that.
1: Yeah, every week we try to have the new artists coming to play. This is music that we can package it, brand it, and with your support, it can go global and everyone benefits. We benefit as cultural activists preserving our cultural heritage, but the artists also benefit because they are now into a global musical arena.
0: Well, this album certainly opens the doors to Malawian music today and a freer form of expression. And since we're going to hear one more track, we're going to make it one of your songs. Tell us about Moto Wayaka. This is your song.
1: Yes, Moto Wayaka is the fire is burning. What is this fire? The fire is burning is a call. It is like someone is standing on top of the mountain and saying, look, there's fire burning in Malawi. This is a new awakening. So Sons of Malawi is like a new awakening of our consciousness. It is a calling to everybody in the valley, on the mountains, on the lake, everywhere, to wake up and celebrate our cultural heritage and also to move our cultural agenda for development in its fullest context.
0: Musician and ethnomusicologist Waliko Makala, he and other artists appear on the new compilation, Sounds of Malawi, Volume 1. We cannot wait for the next volume. Waliko, thank you so much.
1: Thanks so much.

0: A French film, now in U.S. theaters, pokes fun at the American dream and the ethos that anyone can make it big. That's coming up here with The World.
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0: This is The World. I'm Carolyn Beeler. The French film The Marching Band is now in U.S. theaters. It has been described as a feel-good movie, a crowd-pleaser, and a bromance that moves between comedy and drama. It is all of that. It also pokes holes in the myth of the American dream and the belief that anyone can succeed if they just work hard enough. The World's Adeline Sear has the story.
1: The film opens during the rehearsal of a French orchestra with a world-renowned conductor.
2: Tenez.
1: His name is Thibaut Desormeaux, played by actor Benjamin Laverne.
2: Large, profond, triomphal.
1: It seems to be going well, but Thibaut looks increasingly exhausted. Minutes later, he collapses from his podium. And musicians rush to his help. Thibaut learns that he has leukemia. He urgently needs a bone marrow transplant. After DNA testing, he finds that the person he's known for 37 years as his sister, he's not genetically related to him. So in the midst of his health crisis, he also learns that he was adopted as a baby and that his parents only adopted one of two boys. His biological brother, Jimmy Lecoq, played by Pierre Lotin, lives in northern France and works in the school cafeteria.
3: Merci.
1: As Thibaut seeks an urgent match for his cure, he pays an impromptu and awkward visit to Jimmy to drop his bombshell revelations.
4: Bonjour. Bonjour. Alors, je vous explique. Je m'appelle Thibaut Desormeaux et il y a 15 jours, j'ai appris que j'avais une leucémie.
1: Thibaut unpacks it all. The leukemia diagnosis, the need for a compatible donor, the sister who's not a match, the adoption, and that he found out he has a biological brother.
4: Et en fait, ce frère, c'est vous.
1: And that brother is you, says Thibaut.
4: Mais qu'est-ce qui veut dire que c'est moi?
1: Jimmy doesn't buy it at first. He says he has no brother.
4: Parce que moi, j'ai pas de frère, hein. Tu comprends ça?
1: The story does not center on Thibaut's illness, but on the nascent relationship between two men from radically different social classes. Thibaut was raised in an upper-class family, studied music in a conservatory, and became a renowned conductor. Jimmy was adopted by a woman of modest means in the small working-class town where both boys were born. He, too, has a passion for music, but he has a low-paying job and plays trombone in the marching band.

0: The music itself embodies each brother's world, the honking of a marching band versus the highbrow classical music and fine concert halls on the other. But the film makes no judgment of either world.
1: C'est quand même un télescopage, ça c'est quelque chose qui me tient à cœur d'abord.
0: The film's director, Emmanuel Courcol, says the tension created by the confrontation of social classes is an ideal premise for any comedy, but it has its traps.
1: Toute la difficulté, c'était qu'en partant avec deux archétypes aussi marqués, c'est-à-dire...
0: Courcol says his challenge was featuring two archetypes, Jimmy, the working class guy, and Thibault, the bourgeois, without turning them into caricatures. Paris-based film critic Lisa Nesselson says she worried about that premise too.
2: Oh, two brothers, one is well off, one isn't. Life-threatening illness, music. It sounded like maybe it was a little over the top, and in fact, it is not.
0: And that, she says, is due in great part to a talented cast, swift editing, and concise writing that stops short of sentimentality. There's also some good music, from Beethoven to Charles Aznavour and jazz great Lee Morgan.

0: In one key scene, Thibault discovers that Jimmy has turned his garage into a music studio with a piano and a collection of vintage jazz records. When Jimmy speaks of his fondness for jazz trumpet, Thibault quizzes him, jokingly at first, about pitch, and asks him what notes he can pick from sounds around them.
1: Quoi? Et ça?
2: De quoi ça?
1: Taxi?
0: The honking horn of a taxi.
2: Sol dièse si.
0: Or Jimmy's mother calling him from the next room.
2: Si, si.
1: Eh ben.
0: That's when we learn that Jimmy not only shares Thibault's genetic musical gifts, but he has perfect pitch.
3: He'll say, oh yeah, that's D-flat, sharp, tiddlywink, what have you.
0: Again, Lise Nesselsen.
3: It just comes naturally to him, but it's not particularly useful to him because all he does is play kind of standard songs in a small local band. But we sense that there could have been more, and maybe there still could be.
0: Jimmy derides his brother's posh upbringing, as he puts it, but it's clear he's bitter to have missed out on it. Thibault feels guilty about that, and he tries to help Jimmy's musical pursuits. The two grow closer, humming tunes together by the seaside.
1: Oh.

0: But for Jimmy, changing course will be difficult. Nurture versus nature.
1: Le thème du film, c'est le déterminisme social, hein, suivant le lieu dans lequel on est.
0: Director Courcolle says his film is about social determinism. Depending on where one comes from, he says, with equal abilities, we do not have the same opportunities to develop those qualities and talents. That's what the film's about.
2: Even though these characters are extremely French, I think the average American viewer will be able to recognize that a lot of how your life turns out is the cards you're dealt. We tend to believe that if we work hard enough or, you know, have enough luck, that we can rise up in society or make more money or whatever it is. I think French people are a little more pragmatic about that.
0: Emmanuel Courcolle says he didn't focus on making an optimistic movie, but a realistic one, in which human bonds have more value than where you come from. The Marching Band is playing in select theaters nationwide. For The World, I'm Adeline Seale.

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1: 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I'm Marco Werman.
0: And I'm Carolyn Beeler. 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
2: 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By the PRX Ambassador Council, whose members include Dodie and Billy Crockett, Catherine Harris and Tom Kaiser, and Judy Piggott. 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

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My name is John Wendland, the host and DJ of this show. It's called Bound to the Sound. You can find it here every Monday from 3 to 5 p.m. You just heard the sounds of the world, and immediately following today's show, at 5 p.m., you're going to hear a Civic Cypher. But in the next 2 hours, you're going to hear lots of music here. I did want to mention, before we go one step further, we got to thank our great supporters who pledged last week during the pledge drive. We could not exist without you. We've been together for over 53 years. We've been around because of the support of people like you. And I'm going to make the radical assertion that we would still gladly accept a donation if you go to kopn.org/donate. But in the meantime, let's just get into the music here. I'm going to start this one off with something brand new by Rhiannon Giddens. She has a new record out called Hope is the Thing with Feathers. Rhiannon Giddens, right here on KOPN Columbia.

And if the vocal singing with her on that sounded familiar, that's Chris Isaak. And she has a brand new record out. It's called Drama. And she's the first signing on Chris Isaac's Wicked Games label. And it's being distributed by Sun Records. But Nicole Atkins, she will be at the Rose Music Hall in November. That's Friday, November 13th. Prior to that, you heard Margaret Glaspie doing cover version of a Creedence Clearwater Revival song, of course, written by John Fogerty, Have You Ever Seen the Rain? And that was off her 2025 release called The Golden Heart Protector. And she'll be appearing at Off-Broadway in St. Louis in November, Wednesday, November 4th, and The Bottleneck in Lawrence, Kansas on Thursday, November 5th, if you're willing to make a drive one way or the other. And right before that, something brand new by Neil Young. That was Neil Young and the Chrome Hearts doing a song called Casting Me Away From You off a brand new album called Second Song. And he's got some really good people joining him on there. Micah Nelson on electric guitar. He got Spooner Oldham on keyboards and so forth. And right before that, something brand new by Jake Zirksek's Fussel out of North Carolina doing a traditional song called Rosin Some. And that was from the Old Beloved Path. Just came out on the Fat Possum label on Friday. And then prior to that, opening up the set, Rhiannon Giddens doing High in a Mountain, her version of an Ola Belle Reed song. And that's off a brand new record called Hope is the Thing with Feathers. All right, you are tuned in to KOPN Columbia. We're broadcasting live on 89.5 FM, and we're streaming live at kopn.org. Once again, a hearty shout-out of thanks to everyone who supported the station last week. And we're going to get right back in the music here with a live version of a song called Common One by Van Morrison. Once again, you're tuned in to KOPN Columbia.

I love to see you strut up and down the floor when you're talking to me. That baby talk.

All right, out of Chicago, you just heard Mamie Galore. And that song was called Special Agent 34, 24, 38. Kind of Chicago soul meeting the 60s spy craze. That was from 1965. And they were kind of paying homage to Peter Gunn theme in the background on that one by Henry Mancini. Right before that, Big Mama Thornton doing Me and My Chauffeur. And that was from 1964, originally recorded by Memphis Minnie, but Big Mama Thornton kind of makes it her own on that one. Prior to that, John Lee Hooker doing Boom Boom from 1962. And finally, open up the set, a live version of Van Morrison doing Common One. That's recorded down at Hollywood Bowl in November of 2008. And that amazing call and response you heard going back and forth, first with vocals and then with the saxophone and Van Morrison's vocal, that was by Richie Buckley. And I attached a video of the so you could see it live. It's truly amazing. And that was from the album Astral Weeks, live at the Hollywood Bowl. And you might be saying, but that song's not on Astral Weeks. But the rest of the album is all live versions of the Astral Weeks album. And all those versions are terrific as well. All right, the time is 3:41. You are tuning to KOPN Columbia. We're broadcasting live on 89.5 FM. We're streaming live at kopn.org. The show is called Bound to the Sound, and it's found here every Monday from 3 to 5 p.m. And my name is John Wendland. 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Donate. All right, back to the music. We're going to hear something by Willie Nile right now. Willie Nile right here on KOPN Columbia.

for example. Bob and the first few of them, they were sleeping with their sister, stashed little boys in swimming pools and burned down the city. One of them appointed his own horse to be council of the empire. That's like vice president or something. Now wait a minute, that's not a very good example. Here's one, the Spanish Inquisition. Put people in a terrible position. I don't even like to think about it. Sometimes I like to think about it. Just a few words. Defense of our country. It's time at the top. Could be coming to an end. We don't want your love. Respect at this point's pretty much out of the question. Times like these, we sure could use a friend.

Larry. President once said, the only thing we have to fear is fear itself. Now we're supposed to be afraid. It's patriotic, in fact, color-coded. And what we're supposed to be afraid of? Why, being afraid. That's what terror means, doesn't it? That's what it used to mean. You know, it pisses me off a little this Supreme Court's gonna outlive me. A couple of young Italian fellas and a brother on the court now, too. But I defy you, anywhere in the world, to find me two Italians as tight ass as the two Italians we got. And as for the brother, well, Pluto's not a planet anymore either. The end of an empire. It's messy at best. This empire's ended. Like all the rest. Like the Spanish Armada. Drift on the sea. We drift in the land of the brave, the home of the free.

Out of Knoxville, Tennessee, you just heard R.B. Morris doing That's How Every Empire Falls. And that was off his 2012 album called Spies, Lies, and Burning Eyes. And it's probably more likely you've heard that song as covered by John Prine or Marianne Faithfull. Right before that, Carsey Blanton doing The Future. And that came out earlier this year. And then right before that, Randy Newman doing A Few Words in Defense of Our Country. That was from Harps and Angels from 2008. Came out of the Nonesuch label. And finally, opened up the set, Willie Nile doing a really powerful song called Cell Phones Ringing in the Pockets of the Dead. And he wrote that after the 2004 Madrid train bombings. And then it goes a whole lot further. And that was off his 2006 album, Streets of New York, Willie Nile. All right, the time is 4 o'clock straight up, which means that concludes hour number one. We got another hour coming right up. I did want to mention that the Missouri Conservation Corps is hosting a food drive and honeysuckle hack in Columbia's Again Street Park on Saturday. That's this Saturday, September 26th. This family-friendly volunteer event is designed to restore native habitat in the park while tackling hunger in our community. Bring your canned food donation to Again Street Park, located at 1200 Again Street. Once again, that's September 26th. That's taking place between 10 a.m. and noon. If you want more information or you want to register for the event, visit the Missouri Conservation Corps website at missouriconservationcorps.org. All right. 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My name is John Winland, the host and DJ of the show. It's called Bound to the Sound, found here every Monday from 3 to 5 p.m. And we're going to start off hour number two with none other than Harold Melvin and the Blue Notes right here on KOPN Columbia.

From his 1982 EP called Trapdoor, you just heard T-Bone Burnett doing A Ridiculous Man. And right before that, you heard the Beatles doing Nowhere Man. That one's credited to Lennon and McCartney, but it was mainly written and sung by John Lennon. That was off Rubber Soul from 1965. Then right before that, Amy Mann. Now, she wrote this song in 2016, and it was kind of prophetic. That was called Can't You Tell. That was off 30 Days, 30 Songs, once again from 2016. And finally, you heard Harold Melvin and the Blue Notes doing Wake Up Everybody, title track to their album. And you just got to hear a great vocal by Teddy Pendergrass on that one. All right, that brings us up to a time of 4:20. 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We're streaming live on the web at kopn.org. And my name is John Wendland, the host and DJ of this show. It's called Bound to the Sound. Found every Monday from 3 to 5 p.m. Once again, thanks to everyone who supported this radio station during the pledge drive last week. Been around for over 53 years because we're listener-supported, so thank you so much. All right, I think we'll just get right back in the music here. This one is Will Dorado, who I know nothing about, Ken Pomeroy, who I do know something about, and James McAllister doing a song that you might recognize right here in KOPN Columbia.

From his 1991 album, Rumor and Sigh, you just heard Richard Thompson doing I Misunderstood. Right before that, Bonnie Raitt, with backing by the Five Blind Boys of Alabama, doing Richard Thompson's song, When the Spell is Broken. Got that off a tribute album called Beat the Retreat, songs by Richard Thompson. Came out in 1995. Bunch of various artists covering Richard Thompson songs. A really wide variety. You got everyone from Los Lobos to... REM on there, and you've got David Byrne and just a whole host of others. Right before that, Linda Thompson doing a Tom Waits song. Well, Tom Waits and Kathleen Brennan, I can't forget her. The name of the song is called Day After Tomorrow. And Linda Thompson sung that live and put it on her album, Versatile Heart. I'm saying it like the English, Versatile Heart, from 2007. And then prior to that, Dory Freeman doing a beautiful version of Richard Thompson's song, I Want to See the Bright Lights Tonight. And that one was produced by Richard Thompson's son, Teddy Thompson. And Dory Freeman recorded that and put on her album, Letters Never Read, from 2017. Then finally, opening up the set, Will Dorado, Ken Pomeroy, and James McAllister are doing a Richard Thompson song, Wall of Death. And that was off, work with me here, the soundtrack album to the movie Twisters. Not a great movie, a really good soundtrack. And there's another version of Wall of Death out there where you hear Ken Pomeroy with a more prominent vocal, but I haven't been able to find that. But I like this version a whole lot. All right, time is 4:43. 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We're broadcasting live on 89.5 FM. We're streaming live on the web at kopn.org. The show's called Bound to the Sound. We've got one more set of music ahead, and then stay tuned for Civic Cypher. Once again, thank you to all our supporters for supporting the station last week. We were listener-supported radio. And we're going to get right back with the music here. This is an English singer-songwriter, Laura Marling, and you will definitely recognize this song. Once again, you are tuned in to KOPN Columbia. This is Bound to the Sound.

From their 2018 album called Other People, that was a band called The Rails. And The Rails are a London band fronted by James Walburn and Cammie Thompson, who's the daughter of Richard and Linda Thompson. And James Walburn, in addition to being in The Rails, he's also in The Pretenders. And he's been working with Chrissy Hynde for a while now. And right before The Rails, you heard Chrissy Hynde doing Every Grain of Sand, and that one did feature James Walburn. He's a guitar virtuoso and multi-instrumentalist. That song, of course, written by Bob Dylan, and that's on Chrissy Hynde's album, Standing in the Doorway. Chrissy Hynde sings Bob Dylan. Kind of spells it out there. And then right before that, out of England, you heard Laura Marling doing her version of a Bob Dylan song, A Hard Rain's a Gonna Fall. That was a single she put out in 2017. All right, that brings it up to a time of 4:57. You're tuning to KOP in Columbia. We're broadcasting live on the web we're broadcasting live on 89.5 FM. We're streaming live on the web at kopn.org. And you just heard Bound to the Sound, Found Herbie Monday from 3 to 5 p.m. Coming up shortly at 5 p.m., you're going to hear Civic Cypher, so stay tuned. Thanks a lot for listening once again. Big shout out of thanks to all our supporters who called in and pledged online as well during our pledge drive last week. And there's still time for you to get in. If you'd like to, just go to kopn.org/donate. All right. We'll see you next week. Thank you.

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4: Broadcasting from the Hip Hop Weekly Studios, I'd like to welcome you to another episode of Civic Cypher, where our mission is to foster allyship, empathy, and understanding. I am your host, Ramses Ja.
5: He is Ramses Ja. I am Q Ward. You are tuned into Civic Cypher.
4: And we appreciate that fact. We want you to stick around today because we are going to be asking some really important questions. Questions that continue to come up as we navigate our path full of extremes in this country. We're going to be asking, does hard work really lead to success? I know that a lot of people simplify that to that sentence. And of course, obviously, it's more complicated than that. But we're going to take a look at exactly what that means. And we're going to borrow from a lecture from the great Dr. Roy Casagrande, who we're a big fan of on this show. And we're going to use that to kind of explain some of it, but also kind of break out a few points that we deserve, that we feel deserve a little bit more perspective. We're also going to be discussing how Ronald Reagan's racism tanked the education system in the United States. That is something that we really need to take a look at, because we're seeing a lot of things happen now, a lot of attacks on the U.S. Department of Education and on education in general. And, you know, it's hard to say to people that aren't familiar with it that racism is at the root of it. But I believe that, you know, we can make a compelling case. We're not the first ones to make this case. And so this will be a very easy lift for us. But, you know, information like this doesn't always make its way to people. And so we're happy to share that on today's episode. But before we get to all that business, we are going to discuss some Ebony Excellence.
5: Shall we?
4: Yeah, I think we shall. Today's Ebony Excellence, we're going to be discussing Black business growth. This is from Brookings.edu. And I recognize that this is from a few years ago, but I think it still holds up and it's worth celebrating. So in 2020, Black people represented 14.2% of all Americans, but only 2.4% of all employer firm owners. Latino or Hispanic people represented 18.7% of the population and 6.5% of employer firm owners, while Asian Americans represented 6% of the population and 10.6% of employer firm owners. From 2019 to 2020, Black-owned businesses grew by 6,351 firms, or 4.72%, behind Latino or Hispanic and Asian American firms, but above white-owned businesses, which shrunk by 0.9%. Black businesses' growth was trending upward before the COVID-19 pandemic. From 2017 to 2020, the number of Black-owned businesses across the country increased by 13.64%, larger than all businesses in general, which increased by 0.53% over the same period. Black-owned firms brought in an estimated $141.1 billion in gross revenue in 2020, an 11% increase since 2017. More so than other racial groups, Black-owned businesses had pronounced increases in revenue, employees, and payroll. In 2020, Black business owners employed 1.321 million people and created 48,549 new jobs, adding an additional $1.7 billion in aggregate payout to the U.S. economy. If Black business ownership continues to grow at this current rate, it will take 256 years to reach parity with the share of Black people in America, a timeline that leaves racial wealth gaps entrenched. Reaching parity in 15 years would take 74.4% growth rate for 25 years. We still got work to do, but that's growth, that's progress. And, you know, we salute all the Black business owners out there and all the people who support. So that's our Ebony Excellence. Right now, however, I want to get to what it is that we really wanted to make today's episode about. So there have been these conversations, and I'm sure that you're familiar with it. You know, listen, everybody has the same 24 hours in a day. Everybody has the same opportunities in this country to make a go of it. If you're not thriving, then it's on you. There's no such thing as white privilege. You know, everybody's got it tough, right? And these things that we hear constantly. And the idea behind it is to put the responsibility for your life squarely in your lap, which if it was just that, right, and all other things were equal, everybody's on board with that. You know, nobody's pushing back. Nobody wants handouts for the sake of handout. Well, I'm sure there are people who do want that. But, you know, for the most part, most reasonable people understand the nature of economics. You provide something, you are compensated for what it is that you provide, and you use that to compensate other people for what they provide, right? That's the general gist of it, right? But in this country, there's a history of marginalized people, black people in particular, suggesting that, hey, this system is rigged, and it's rigged against us in particular. And try as we might to work as hard as we can, we will never reach the level that you set as the standard. And therefore, we will always be lagging behind, right? Now, if, you know, you and IQ, we talk about systemic issues on this show week to week. We break all that sort of stuff down. We give people insight into how we've ended up where we are. But for individuals who may not have to do journalistically credible research day to day, week to week to put on a program, you know, this information may not make its way to them. And they might sincerely feel like, hey, bro, you got the same 24 hours in a day that I do. Get off your shoulders, get out there and get to the money, right? And so what we're going to do today is kind of break down why that is only a half truth, and for it, why it's very different for different people with, you know, different walks of life in this country. What we're going to do first is we're going to share a bit from Dr. Roy Casagrande and let him tell it best because, you know, he is a university professor. He knows what he's talking about. And then we will provide our insight into some of the things that he doesn't go into too much detail in. So we'll start that now.
6: In 1968, Nixon believed he had been elected to undo the 60s. That was his mandate.

0: people uncomfortable on occasion, but to get ideas out there. And Nixon goes, the 60s, which by the way was 15 years long, started in 54, ended in 69. The 60s was total upheaval. It was a revolution, in the true sense of the word, an actual revolution. We changed everything. We changed the way people dressed. We changed the way men wore their hair. We changed the music we listened to. We changed the political structure. We made space for women. Women to have more political rights, women to have more economic rights. We made space for black people. We made space for brown people. We didn't make everybody equal by any means. That would be naive and silly and foolish to think, but at least it got better. We changed our relationship to drugs, to marriage, to sex, to everything. And Nixon and his folk hated every moment of it. It was torture for them. They wanted the old order returned. And so he says no. He says no to NASA. Nixon interfering with NASA, maybe not the worst thing to ever happen to the world, but it has a serious consequence. The Saturn V rocket that we launched to the moon was never intended for the moon. Wernher von Braun didn't care about the moon. We cared about Mars. The whole goal was that the moon was going to be the first step to Mars. That's where we were going. And so that same year, NASA got stuck asking the president permission to also go to Mars. And he said, absolutely not. We're not wasting American taxpayer dollars that could be used to cut taxes for the rich and fight the war in Vietnam. Nixon tried to identify what were the causes of that revolution that we call the 1960s. And he and his friends concluded there were two things that caused this. One was the incredible US economy. From 1948 to 1973, for 25 years, the US economy was so amazing that you could conceivably get a job. I mean a regular job. I don't mean an amazing job. Just a job. And the pay would be so high, and the benefits so amazing, that you could not only afford to buy a house and feed your family, you might be able to send your kids to school, to college, and you might be able to retire really well. Piketty says in his book, Capital in the 21st Century, that was the only time, in fact, in human history where a person could work and make wealth. Right? Because if you look at the middle class today in the United States, they don't make wealth. They barely get by. The difference between the middle class and the lower class is that the middle class has stable housing and the lower class doesn't have stable housing. The wealth distance between the lower class and the middle class is negligible. It's meaningless. They're barely getting by. But for 25 years, people were prospering. And what they realize, it's Maslow's hierarchy of needs. If people aren't fretting about food, if they're not worried about shelter, if they're not in constant fear that the economic situation they're in will collapse, they have mind space to start to ask bigger and better questions like, wait a minute, what about civil liberties? What about civil rights? What about human rights? And the next thing you know, by 1954, 6 years into this explosive economy, we're in the middle of a revolution.
1: Okay, so there's a bit of a history lesson for everyone there. And I hope that serves to kind of frame the conversation that we're having and want to continue to have. Now, I got a few points that I want to share. And then Q, obviously, I want you to jump in and share your points as well. But I will just kind of burn through these pretty quickly because it is a lot to cover. So for folks that feel like it's hard work alone, I'm sure there's people that would agree that it's more than just hard work. But for folks that feel like, hey, man, just it's simple. It's hard work. That's it. Just work hard. Work, and you'll get it. I got something for you to consider. I know of a group of people whose whole mission in life was just to work hard. That's all they did. They worked hard and then they died. They were called slaves. And hard work didn't change their station in life. for those people that say,

0: Well, it's hard work plus opportunities, right? Well, sure. I'd go along with that, but to be fair, opportunities don't make their way to everybody. And so now we're talking about systemic issues again, because opportunities never made their way to slaves. They worked hard, and you have to see that one to me as well. Hard work plus opportunities plus intelligence. I would imagine that it would be tough for somebody to suggest to me that zero slaves were intelligent. It'd be foolish to assume that. These are human beings, the same as any other human beings in the world, all Homo sapiens sapiens, all with, more or less the same cognitive abilities, right? For people that say, these are people who worked hard, have opportunities, are intelligent, and have good ideas. Well, slaves have ideas stolen. And the reason I keep coming back to slavery is because slavery is a form of systemic oppression. And slavery, of course, has evolved. Black people are still very much second-class citizens in this country. And so I think that just that line of thinking kind of helps create the framework that folks need to understand that the basis for achieving success in this country and the lack of success that you find in marginalized communities is at least due in part to systemic factors. Now, there are people who say, okay, well, we live in a post, racist society, slavery's over, blah, blah, blah, whatever. But have we considered how employment opportunities and advancement opportunities in employment have made their way to black and brown people in this country? Have we considered how educational opportunities have made their way to black and brown people in this country? And still, how the education system in this country shapes outcomes. For one group of people who are in a higher income part of town, they have schools that are well funded and well staffed, and they have, books and, top tier curriculum. For other places, where the funding is a little lower, they have effectively a school to prison pipeline where, behaviors are not diagnosed, they're criminalized. And there's no medication, and there's, all this sort of stuff, right? And I think that that follows the wealth line, but the wealth line follows the color line, the racial line in this country. So again, systemic factors. We're not talking about how that wealth that it was accumulated and still gets accumulated is passed from generation to generation, inheritance. Now, there are people who push back and say, hey, I didn't get an inheritance. I wish I'd gotten an inheritance. Sure. But these things are shaping the data that we're seeing, even if it doesn't affect you personally. Okay. We can talk about banking opportunities, and this is a long list. I'm not going to go into everything, but I'm wanting to paint a picture before I let you go, Q, of how systemic factors could influence the data that we're seeing. So for people that say, hey, just get out there and get it, get to it, and work hard, and you can accomplish anything, that American dream was true in the early 70s. According to Dr. Casagrande here, but I know why people feel that way, but it's not true now, and it hasn't been true for 50 plus years, and the huge drops in data have really manifested themselves in the past 50 years, and we're going to make a case that Ronald Reagan had a lot to do with it, and so did Nixon in the latter part of the show. We haven't talked about, carceral disadvantages and the criminal justice system and how that criminalizes blackness and punishes blackness more than it does whiteness. We haven't talked about healthcare disadvantage. We haven't talked about a lot of things, but these are all systemic issues, right? People will talk about, culture. And I think that that is a straw man argument. Again, I've said in the past, I'll say it again, poverty shapes culture. Culture does not shape poverty. It could sustain it, sure, but it doesn't shape it, right? So you need to be impoverished, and then the culture will pour out of that, right? So again, we're back to systemic issues. Same 24 hours in a day argument. That's not necessarily true for everybody. If I wake up in the morning and I have to take care of a sick parent or whatever, I don't have the same 24 hours as you. If you have a car and I don't have a car, I don't have the same 24 hours as you. I'm walking to a bus stop and then walking when I get to my destination, right? You have more of your day than I do. For people that are ultra wealthy, that have drivers, they have more of their day than you may have, right? Because they don't even have to do the driving. They can sit and work in the back of their car and hustle all day. Sure, I'll see that. I think that this myth that everybody can make it in this country and achieve wealth and whatever, on its face, it's silly, because if you look at any corporate hierarchy, the stratification of a corporate, you know, framework, you'll see that a lot of people on the bottom make a little bit of money. And really, it's one person at the top that makes a lot of money. So this idea on its face is not supported by basic mathematics. So I wanted to go into a little bit more about him saying the difference between the middle class and poor is stable housing. But I don't want to talk up the whole time. So, you know, let's tag you in here, Q, and get your thoughts. And then, you know, we'll run through the rest of it.
1: America loves the bootstrap story.
0: Oh, yeah.
1: You know what I mean? Work hard. And you too can be. Name your favorite CEO. And that illusion is part of why there's such a lack of progress. And making the exceptions the rule also play into that narrative, right? Like, how can you and Ramses sit here and have this conversation without acknowledging the Barack Obamas and the Oprah Winfreys and the LeBron Jameses and the Jay-Z's of the world, who have shown you that you too can work hard and reach these astronomical heights? And to the other end, exceptions like poor white people in this country, who, even though white privilege exists, does not have a tangible effect on their day-to-day outcomes. Mm-hmm. So they can, with clear logic, dismiss it as even a possibility, ignoring that we don't all start at the start line. Ignoring that we don't all have a zero base that we move forward from toward whatever our goal is.
0: Right.
1: So these myths are hard to destroy because they have actual examples to point to that are clearly the exception that data doesn't support. However, for most people's reality, their front door, their day-to-day is all that they, is the only context that they have. And that cognitive dissonance and that intentional kind of obtuse thinking allows them to dismiss everything outside of, what does the day look like for me? Mm-hmm. If I am a poor white person in this country who can blame, you know, immigrants and people of color for my position in life, and then turn on the television and see an announcement that Jay-Z is now a billionaire, then Ramses is trying to explain to me that there's a such thing as white privilege seems nonsensical.
0: Yeah.
1: And being able to manipulate the group of people who see the world through that lens is how we spend the next 70 years making no progress at all.
0: Yeah.
1: That exception, even this moment in history, was an exception to the rule. Mm-hmm. And we can point, hey, those people worked really hard and they amassed wealth for their families. And you too can be, once again, Mark Zuckerberg, Jeff Bezos, or whoever, you know, the idea of wealth is in your head when you have that internal conversation. Let's use the exceptions to shape the rule and pretend that all the other information and data that exist that proves the actual rule is false and your imagination. And because people have unfortunately become very, very easy to manipulate. If you can tap into the right emotion and the emotion of the day, you know, white supremacist hate, it goes a really, really long way towards that end.
0: Yeah. You know, I like, you know, that example that you use, because the truth is that I bet it would be hard for most people to name three black success stories, three black millionaires that weren't celebrities. You know, people in their community, people in their, you know, whatever. Now, if you live in a place like Atlanta, if you live in a place like Detroit, you know, that might be a little easier. But for most people in this country, they wouldn't be able to do it. They could all, everybody can name a LeBron James, a Barack Obama, that sort of thing. But my point here is that you know that there are white businessmen and businesswomen, I'm sure, who are in your community. They own a handful of restaurants, or they own a handful of, you know, whatever. They work in textiles, or they work with raw materials, lumber, metals, you know, whatever. They have a small operation where they, you know, pick a thing. And they've been able to achieve some success and buy the Mercedes and get the vacation home. And, you know, what they have a staff of, you know, 30 people, 100 people, whatever, working for them. And that is plentiful. But the examples of Black people reaching that level of success with no celebrity, no super skill set, no, you know, I was born and I'm 6'8" and I can, you know, play basketball or run a football really quickly. You know, that's, I think that we are such a celebrity obsessed culture that when we see Black people holding court in the entertainment space with non-Black people, it's very easy for white people to say, well, Black people got it just as easy. It's just as fair for everyone because, you know, there's a Magic Johnson and there's a Larry Bird, you know, or, you know, maybe a newer example, you know, of that same kind of concept. But when it comes to like the actual data and where a lot of people actually do create wealth, you know, in businesses and making investments and so forth, the data doesn't support that, and therefore the numbers don't support that. So yeah, there's not a lot of people who are celebrities relative to the 370, 80 million, I don't know how many people in this country. There's a handful of people that are famous. A handful, a fraction. Go ahead.
1: Chris Rock made a really, really well-spoken point about where he lives.
0: Yeah, yeah, go ahead.
1: Chris Rock is a top five person in his field in the history of the planet.
0: Yep.
1: And I think his neighbors, like Mary J. Blige and Jay-Z, were his neighbors.
0: Yeah.
1: Right? These are three of the most successful people in the history of entertainment.
0: Yeah.
1: And you kind of buried the lead there. His neighbor is a dentist.
0: Sorry.
1: Ramsey got excited because he knew the story and just took it from me. So before I could get there, yeah, his neighbor is a dentist, a white man who more than likely is the third person in his family tree to have that career or some similar starting point where the family was already wealthy when he was born. You have to start from zero. Mm-hmm. And that's just kind of the story of Black people in this world. In order to get there, we have to be the best to ever do it. And in order for them to get there, they just have to be alive and white.
0: Yeah. And for a lot of people that point to Donald Trump, I feel like it's important to remind folks that Donald Trump started his business with $1 million from his dad and then ultimately inherited his father's business. It was a multi-million dollar real estate empire. And you know, when people look at him as the American success story, they see themselves closer to Donald Trump than they do to Black folks. And it's crazy because it's reflected in a lot of the voting patterns. And so, you know, to answer the question, you know, does hard work really lead to success? You know, I say that hard work is about, you know, it's one piece of it. A lot of people work hard and they never achieve the type of success that we associate with this country. So, food for thought.

know I be on the go. And it ain't no drink out there that can numb my soul. Oh no. All we wanna do is take the chains off. All we wanna do is break the chains off, man. All we wanna do is be free. All we wanna do is be free. All we wanna do is take the chains off. All we wanna do is break the chains off, man.

0: don't. Oh no. Say, all we wanna do is take the chains off. All we wanna do is take the chains off. All we wanna do is be free. All we wanna do is be free. All we wanna do is take the chains off. All we wanna do is break the chains off. All we wanna do is be free. All we wanna do is be free.
1: So now it's like the officer's pulling him inside the car. He's trying to pull away. And at no time the officer said that he was gonna do anything until he pulled out his weapon. His weapon was drawn and he said, I'll shoot you, or I'm gonna shoot. And in the same moment, the first shot went off. And we looked at him, he was shot, and there was blood coming from him, and we took off running.

0: we took off running. I ducked and hid for my life because I was fearing for my life. And I hid by the first car that I saw. My friend, he kept running. And he told me to keep running because he feared for me too. So as he was running, the officer was trying to get out of the car. And once he got out the car, he pursued my friend, but his weapon was drawn. Now, he didn't see any weapon drawn at him or anything like that, us going for no weapon. His weapon was already drawn when he got out the car. He shot again, and once my friend felt that shot, he turned around and he put his hands in the earth, and he started to get down, but the officer still approached with his weapon drawn, and he fired several more shots, and my friend died.
1: All we want to do is take the chains off.
2: Like that.

0: Lift them up. Thank you. Oh, let go then. Hey, fickle PD. Hey, make it out of my way, boy. This the lift driver, yo. Boy, I shoot your. All right, let's do it. Smoking with my gun. I ain't got no gun. Oh, hey, pull me over. This shit, eat this shit. Man, you need me. Come on, man. If I cancel the trip.
1: Keep on riding with us as we continue to broadcast the balance and defend the discourse from the Hip Hop Weekly studios. Welcome back to Civic Cypher. I'm your host, Ramses Ja.
2: He is Ramses Ja. I am Q Ward. You are tuned in to Civic Cypher.
1: Yes, you are. And we're not done yet. We want you to stick around because we are going to be talking now about education. Once upon a time in this country, long before many of us were in school, education was something that was approachable. And it felt like something that, you know, people could pursue without going bankrupt in the process. And once upon a time, the government felt like having an educated population was a good idea and a good thing. And it kept us competitive. And so we're going to talk about that once upon a time and what changed and how we're seeing a very similar development in today's politics. So stay tuned for that and so much more. But before we get there, this is the part of the show where we discuss BA, becoming a better ally, BABA. Today's BABA, we want you to check out the National Black Justice Coalition. That's at nbjc.org. Founded in 2003, NBJC initially sought to address specific sets of challenges facing the Black community, the erasure of Black, queer, trans, and gender expansive people, and a political push to define marriage in ways that deny Black LGBTQ plus people recognition and access to economic, social, and political rights. Having faithfully and successfully fulfilled its original purpose, NBJC has rebranded. Henceforth, the NBJC is the National Black Justice Collective. NBJC has accepted the change to lead the charge to lead Black families in strengthening the bonds and bridging the gaps between the movements for racial justice and LGBTQ equality. NBJC connects the grass tops to the grassroots authentically. The organization is equipped with targeted messaging and data that brings voice, builds networks, and takes action on behalf of the Black LGBTQ/SGL community. NBJC's strategic advocacy efforts have historically focused on the impact of federal public policy on the lives of Black LGBTQ/SGL people and Black America as a whole. The organization's cornerstone issues are health and wellness, HIV awareness and prevention, safe and inclusive schools, employment, non-discrimination, relationship and family recognition, anti-violence, and economic justice. And again, to find out more, that's nbjc.org. We like to take, you know, a little bit of time every episode and make sure that we give you meaningful ways to give back. You know, a lot of times the conversations are intense, and we hope that you're able to take this into your, you know, boardrooms and, you know, water cooler conversations, family dinner, and change opinions in your own walk. But as a personal favor, you could support some of these causes if you believe in them like we do. All right. So it was interesting for me to find out that the reason that school is so expensive was racism, because I found that out at a time before I knew that most everything was based on racism. So this was one of the first things that I found had like roots in racism, right? So I knew about school becoming expensive before I knew what redlining was. I knew about school becoming expensive before I knew about, you know, imprisonment rates for Black and brown people, and how there were higher sentences for these communities, and over policing and so forth and so on. So, you know, I got to thank Dr. Camilla Westenberg, my teacher, for kind of pointing this out to me very early in the game. I was still a teenager when I found this out, but it occurred to me, you know, as we were kind of preparing for today's show, that, you know, I know this and you know this, but maybe other people don't know this. So, you know, we want to kind of crack this open a little bit and then kind of get into the weeds here. So I'm going to share a little bit from the same lecture from Dr. Roy Casagrande from his 2023, what was that? His World Government Summit lecture. So without further ado, we will get into it now.
3: So what Nixon tries to do is begin to chip away at the American education system on purpose. He doesn't really do that much damage. Honestly, he doesn't do that much damage to the economy either, but he does damage the economy. 1973 is pretty much the high point of the American empire. For those of you who hadn't figured it out, we've been in decline for 50 years. 1973 was our apex, was our height, but it was also the moment when we had the most egalitarian society we've ever had. There was class mobility. The distance from the poorest person to the richest person was really, really low. And it was a time of innovation. I mean, we landed on the moon. That wasn't a bad thing to do. Think of how primitive the computers were. They were so awful that they had to hire mathematicians to double check the results from the computers because they knew the computers weren't reliable. They could get you the answer quickly, but they couldn't get it to you accurately. They were black women. We put them in back rooms. Don't worry, nobody had to know about it. They were called computers. That was their title. That was their job title. So Nixon doesn't quite do all the damage, but he does some. And by many socioeconomic indicators, the United States starts to go backwards in 1973. In other words, in many ways, the economy of 1973 is something that most Americans dream of and reminisce of. It's our imaginary moment when we think of the economy that the preserver nature wants to get back to. So when a politician stands up and says, I'm going to do something like make America great again, they're thinking of the 1973 economy when they hear that. They're thinking 1853 when they think of the social order. So really, they hear make America 19th century again. Reagan is the guy who does the destruction to the education system. He slashes funding. It's terrible. We've had 40 years of underfunded education.
1: Okay. Now, I'm going to pick up where he leaves off because he's talking about Ronald Reagan. So I'm going to share a bit from Washington Post. And this is a bit of a read, but it's worth it. Okay. The words are by David A. Love. So the U.S. Supreme Court has decided to hear two legal challenges brought by six Republican-led states and two student loan debtors to President Biden's $400 billion debt relief plan, which promises to provide as much as $20,000 in forgiveness to more than 40 million Americans with federal college loans. The program has been placed on hold in light of these cases, causing Biden to extend the pandemic-era pause on federal loan repayments through June of 2023. Admittedly, the article is a little dated, but here's where we get into the details of the history of, you know, this phenomenon. The United States is an outlier in terms of its prohibitively large student debt, which stands at $1.75 trillion and amounts to roughly 7.5% of the country's gross domestic product and exorbitant college costs. Indeed, other countries such as France and Germany offer low-cost tuition, and in countries including Finland, Brazil, Norway, and Panama, there is no tuition at all. But education did not always come at such a high cost in America, where public education was once treated as a public good. During the 1960s, government funding for these public institutions began to fall precipitously, resulting in the austerity regime we are witnessing today. The reason? Conservatives waged an ideological war against publicly funded colleges and universities that had become a place for social justice activism. So that sounds familiar. This is where I wanted to get to. All right, I'll continue. Free and low-cost college became the norm when President Abraham Lincoln signed the Morrill Act of 1862, which provided land grants for states to establish public colleges and universities. In the 20th century, the federal government displayed its commitment to expanding educational opportunity with the Servicemen's Readjustment Act of 1944, also known as the GI Bill, which covered tuition and expenses for veterans attending college or trade school. In the post-war era, college enrollment soared thanks to the advent of federal student grants and loans through the 1958 National Defense Education Act and the expansion of federal financial aid and work-study programs for low-income students with the 1965 Higher Education Act. I want to make a note here that not all of the GI benefits were extended to every American. Black Americans were intentionally excluded from a lot of that, and we'll go into those details in another show. I know we've done it in the past, but just so you know. All right, I'll continue. Political support for such policies began to change during the 1960s as the civil rights movement expanded to college campuses. Student activists demanded more equitable campus environments and increased admissions for students of color. Universities developed affirmative action policies to diversify and transform their overwhelmingly white student bodies. Conservatives responded by cutting funds for public education and advancing the idea that not everyone, particularly working class and low-income people, should have access to college. California Governor Ronald Reagan fired the first shot by cutting funding to the University of California system and then, for the first time, making in-state students pay tuition as well as fees as part of an effort to politicize education and make it a wedge issue. At the time, California public colleges and universities had become centers of student anti-war and civil rights activism. The free speech movement formed at the University of California at Berkeley when students challenged campus policies against the political protest and free speech. That student movement was later motivated by opposition to the Vietnam War. In the year following the assassination of Malcolm X, Merritt Junior College students Huey P. Newton and Bobby Seale founded the Black Panther Party for Self-Defense in 1966 in Oakland, California, and students of color at San Francisco State University staged the longest student strike in 1968, leading to the birth of the ethnic studies movement across the country. So, in short, there were a lot of things that these folks did to deal with their opposition. We talked about, you know, Richard Nixon. We're talking about Ronald Reagan right now. This is the time when marijuana becomes criminalized so that they can disrupt the hippie movement and disrupt the Black Power movement. That's on record. It might be like a former FBI director or something that's on record saying that these are harmless things, but if we criminalize these as drugs, then we now have access to these communities and we can go in and break them up, right? Break up their movement. We can arrest people. If not for them disagreeing with us, we can arrest them because they are partying in this way. But also, this guy in particular, Reagan, says, you know what? All these people on these campuses wanting fairness, wanting equality, they're interfering in the social order. They're trying to advance the standing of these marginalized communities. So rather than targeting the individuals, they targeted the colleges because that was the way they could legally do it. And by increasing the price of tuition, it meant that you could only go to school if you could afford to. And now the stakes were higher and it created a barrier that immediately eliminated people that didn't have the fiscal resources, right? And obviously that cuts a huge chunk of Black people and people that would be concerned about, you know, a government not being accountable fully to all of its citizens out of the equation. So had it not been for creative racist people on the conservative side of the aisle, college would still have been accessible. And now, you know, when you look at the data, we have, you know, crazy tuition in this country. And this is supposed to be the developed world, right? We're supposed to be the leaders, with the beacon. And any other country you go to, you know, yeah, if you want to go to school, you might have to pay a couple of dollars, but you're not going to go into debt over it. You know, it's just to kind of help the institution provide what it needs to facilitate the educating. But here there are actual barriers in place that were developed by people as a part of a strategy to disrupt campus disruptions, campus protests. And as a result of that, the entire population ends up less educated. And we have this idea in this country that America has all of the best and the brightest and the you know, all that sort of stuff. And there's a good argument that that might largely be true, but the concentration of those minds is in a handful of institutions, and the growth of the overall country has kind of, I think Dr. Casagrande said that the peak of the American empire was in the early 70s, and ever since then it's been in decline. And if you look at the data, it actually shows that. But here in this country, we have an idea that we are the center of the universe, we're the best at everything, and the truth is, you know, there's a handful of people that are making some parts of that narrative true because they have a lot of money. But in terms of our standard of living, our happiness index, all the things that really make life worth, you know, living and enjoyable, you know, we work more than everybody else, we're less educated, we are less informed, we have no idea what's going on, and yet we think that this is as good as it gets. And this is the result of, you know, strategic manipulation of, you know, the fabric of society. You know, during the 60s, during the 50s, people made a lot of money. And as a result, during the 60s, people had money. And when you have enough money and you're not worried about your next paycheck and you can build a little bit of wealth, you have this idea of like, well, shoot, what else can be done around here? Well, you know what? I don't like the way you're treating those black folks. And then people will get out and protest, you know. But as long as we are paycheck to paycheck, hand to mouth, you know, we're not out protesting, right? And so this is something that Nixon and Reagan were able to reintroduce into the equation. Keep people getting by with just enough so that they don't have the means, the capacity to pursue higher levels of thought or, you know, protest. Indeed, the perfect storm that we saw in our lifetime was COVID, where people couldn't go to work. And, you know, there was a reason to get outside and protest because of George Floyd. And then everybody got outside and demanded change. And now what we're seeing with the current administration is a response to that. Let's get rid of the Department of Education. That's like anybody that objectively thinks about that knows that's crazy, unless they've been like indoctrinated. Now, I've talked this enough and I definitely want to hear you, you know, your input here, Q, but those are just my early thoughts here.
2: If those are your early thoughts, I'm looking forward to the book that you're writing to get some of your latter thoughts, because that was a lot and hard to follow because you expounded on a bunch of points that you and I have discussed before. Mm. I'll say out loud, the United States is the only, right? So singular in this way. So good old American exceptionalism.
1: There it is. That's the word.
2: We are singular in this way. The only wealthy industrialized nation that does not provide universal health care and reasonable access to education for its citizens. We are unique in that way. And we have had this discussion on many platforms before, because part of our country does not consider some of us part of our country. Mm. So they are not invested in all of us having the most optimum outcomes. The reason that we do not have universal health care and access to education is racism. That's the whole state.
1: That's like, the whole thing.
2: It's hard for me to follow you because that's kind of the main idea of the story. Yeah. Those who lead us, those who we elect to work for us, and unfortunately, those who vote for those who oppress and oppose us do it for the same reason, right? I don't even care if it means me and my family won't have, as long as these people that I don't think deserve it also don't have it.
1: Yeah.
2: Let's vote for it, right? So it's funny because what our country does is take these things that should be available to us as a right and privatize them and turn them into industries. Industries that we spend more than the rest of the world on, but don't have better outcomes because it is for profit, not for progress. Yeah. Right. So it is a very interesting thing to have to observe this. And I've said this before, to be informed, educated, and have any sense of empathy in this country at this time should be a very maddening experience. Yeah.
1: You have to
2: kind of disassociate yourself from reality to be okay right now.
1: Yeah.
2: I have said to you in private, and I'll say to the listener now, am not okay. Mm. My children are not okay. My family is not okay. People who I've never met are also not okay, but some of them are able to, and maybe as a form of compartmentalization and as a way to try to maintain some sanity, everybody just pretends that everything is okay or tells themselves that everything is okay. And what I've noticed from people that I know personally, people that I care about, is that no one wants to be afraid. So rather than be afraid, they kind of buy into and have become prone to conspiracy theory and allow themselves to be led down these paths that, you know, that just sounds better than we're doomed. That just is easier to reconcile and deal with than the idea that everything is working against us and nothing is working in our favor. So, you know, as we close today and try to leave you guys with some parting thoughts, just imagine what it would be like if access to this American dream was accessible to all Americans, not just those that they deem worthy, not just heterosexual Christian white men, because everyone else suffers because of the policy and the ideology of those who have been in charge the whole time. The worst moments our country has had financially and socially have been under one party, and the most progress that we've made in those same regards have been under another. Now, neither is perfect. Neither does a comprehensive, full-fledged job for the people. But one at least says, hey, let's try to see how we can help the most. And the other says, hey, we might make a mistake and help somebody that doesn't deserve it, so let's not help anyone but ourselves. I should not have to tell you which is which.
1: Well, when you say it's hard to follow, man, you did an exceptional job. My parting thought is, you know, for our listeners, the allies that are not, you know, from a marginalized community, our brothers who are white, straight, Christian men, healthy, imagine what it's like to wake up every day in a country that hates you. That's tough. Yeah, and we'll leave it right there. As always, I'd like to thank you for tuning into Civic Cypher. This show is, sometimes it's a little challenging. It's a sobering moment in our week where we have to like have some heavy conversations, but we do appreciate you tuning in. We appreciate all the programmers around the country carrying the show. And we appreciate people standing by us in this challenging time. For folks who are just coming to the table, please find us on social media. We do our best to, you know, take questions and respond, throughout the week and share content as well. So you can find me on all social media at Ramses Ja.
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2: Peace.
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5: 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Hello, hello. If you are under the sound of my voice, I'm your girl, Philly Love, and you've tuned in to Heart to Heart Connections. And when we're connected heart to heart, it makes for great community conversations. And you know where we are? KOPN. So that's like co-pen. K-O-P-N, coping in the community. That's what we doing. We coping in the community. And I want to give a special shout out to all of our supporters. We thank you from the bottom of our hearts all the way to the moon and beyond, to infinity and beyond. 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That is us, KOPN, Co-Pen Community. That's us. Okay, so I'm by myself again because Houston, his game did not get canceled. It was supposed to rain. Y'all remember it was supposed to rain today, but it didn't. So that's okay. Caleb's not here. So it's just me. It's just me today. And I like sitting here, as Vic told me, talking to myself. I said, girl, I'm not talking to myself. I'm talking to the community. I'm talking to my peeps, the peeps of the community. So I got some new music. Oh, y'all, you know what? My biggest thing of all the things is trying to keep us from being divided. Y'all know my mind is only 61 years old. So I feel like I don't know everything, but I know a lot, and I know what I know, and I know how I know it. And I know that so much that is going on in the world, in the United States, in the state, in our city, in our community in Boone County, seemingly there's always something to divide us. It's always something. Either you like the mayor or you don't like the mayor. Either you support, you know, and this is the thing. This is the thing. You know, yeah, I know there's freedom of speech, and I know there's this, and I know there's that, and I know there's that perspective, and this perspective, and that perspective, but anything to me that is ugly or unkind or alleged or not true, it brings division. Like, okay, I'm gonna say it again. I'm 61. I've been in Columbia since I was 5 years old. So that's a long time. So I've watched Columbia grow, evolve. Some areas grow and evolve more than others, or they grow and evolve faster than others. Our town is growing and evolving. Now, what I do know is that's a different look and perspective for everybody. You know, everybody has a different view through the lens or something. Why would my husband call me and he knows I'm on the radio? Why would he do that? Why? Oh, bless his heart. But anyway, I don't like the racial divide. I don't like the political divide. But that doesn't change that there is a divide. There's division. There's this side and that side. Us over here and them over there. I can tell you, being familiar with St. Louis, inner cities, the different little subsets of St. Louis, Columbia is doing really good. Columbia, Missouri is widely considered a safe city. You know, especially when you do evaluate it against national averages and the larger metropolitan areas, you know, and I know that local crime data shows a nuanced trending of the category of offense, and the perception of danger is often magnified beyond the reality of the statistics. So, like when you don't know something or you don't understand it, you fear it. So when you fear something, you try to stand against it. But you got to know what you know. You got to know what you're talking about. You know.

self-assessing me to make sure that I'm not part of that people. I don't want to be a part of that people, those people. I don't want to be that. I think we're doing really good in Colombia, truth be told. Now, it's not as, and I'm not an elite. I'm not entitled. I'm not wealthy. I don't make over a certain amount. You know what I'm saying? I don't feel like I'm entitled to any more privilege than anybody else or anything like that. That's not what I'm saying. I'm just saying, is there ever gonna come a time when we can truly all get together on one accord for the good of the people? That's it. That's all. Coping in the community. Okay. Y'all, it's a sleep. We gotta wake the music up. Wake the music up. Let's see here. I want to wake the music up.

Does anybody know what time it is? You're listening to 89.5 KOP in Columbia. That was Chicago. Hey, you know what? I want y'all to know that, you know, perception versus statistics. A common dynamic in Columbia is a gap between how safe people feel and what the data shows. For instance, a city commission community survey revealed that while 68% of respondents felt perfectly safe downtown

during the day, only 26% felt safe walking there at night. Criminologists point out that high visibility incidents can alter public perception, even during periods when actual violent crime numbers are on decline. And ultimately, you know, for this being a college town its size, Columbia presents a standard safety profile where existing basic situational awareness, like locking your car and staying aware of your surroundings at night, is more than enough to navigate the city securely. I promise you, for real. Okay, y'all. 6:14 in Como City. I should have waited a few more seconds and I could have said it is 6:15 in Como City. It's 6:15 in Como City. Whew, y'all, I can tell you, I don't know what's going to happen. I don't know what's going to happen. I mean, everybody is just on 10. And, you're looking, it just, I don't even know what to say. I guess because, my everything is governed by, professionalism, and you have to watch what you say and everything. I just want love. I just want to let love, let it shine. What the world needs now is love, sweet love. For real. Okay. On to the next episode. Y'all, for the poor juror. What's his name? What's his name? Michael P. Desroville. He was the lone. I'm telling you. That man who looks like me, who was the only one on the, you know, he was the only one in the jury. And how unbelievable. Because he would not conform to what those other people's, what in the world? I can tell you, and who all's out there listening, it does not make me want to be on a jury anywhere. No jury duty. I'm sorry. Nope. Nope. Because what you're not going to do is try to hurry up and, oh, nope, not guilty. Because you're tired and you're ready to go home and you don't want to see it through. And then to try to drag the poor guy. What in the world? Are you serious? Yeah, they serious. Yep, them kind are. They're very serious. That's some more division. Now, I'm telling you, boy, sometimes just can't win for losing. Nope. Mm-mm. I ain't doing it. Mm-mm. Out of all them people, he was the only one that felt like that woman did what she did because she did it. I don't know why she did it. I done had 3 kids and I work with kids every day. I don't understand it. I don't understand it. But, you know, I never dealt with the postpartum and all that stuff. It's just a different life. It's just been a different life for me. You know, my kids motivated me to do better, to work harder, to go further.
I don't get it. I don't get it. And I really don't get how the different perspective, you know, and then all the hate. Because he didn't fall for the okie doke, okay? He didn't fall for the okie doke, but now he's the villain of the story. It's going to come a time when I'm going to be able to say what I want to say, how I want to say it, but not right now. Not right now. I just don't understand the cruelty and the, how did he get to be the bad guy? What? How did he get to be the bad guy? Because he didn't conform. He was like, nope. And then when you read about the different things he had to endeavor while he was on a jury trial, after he was picked. And see, I try to stay. Sensible, common sensible, because what we do know is common sense is not so common. And everybody thinks, I think everybody thinks they're right, or a lot of people are so entitled. People are so entitled. And I don't know. I ain't never been entitled. I ain't never had the pleasure. I've never had the pleasure of being entitled. I know I'm blessed, but I can tell you, please don't let no jury card duty come in the mail for me. Nope, because I'm not getting ready to do all that. And then have to go. Because I don't agree. Really? Phew. Man, I'm telling you. Poor fella. They done brought up his past. They done brought up his nationality. Everything. Unbelievable. But not really. Because of where we are. So it's really not unbelievable. But I'm keeping hope alive. I'm keeping hope alive. But it's just, I'm telling you, and the comments, woo-wee. The comments, the anonymous comments. If I had to hide behind a fake page or a fake name or any of those things, I wouldn't have nothing to say to nobody about nothing. Because that's just the way of the world these days. Nope. I don't know about nobody. I only had one Facebook page. I mean, I got one social media, you know, I got this one and that one and that one, but I don't have like people with 4 and 5 and 6 and 7. What? I don't know what that's all about. I really don't. Because I'm not hiding behind anything. You know, I'm the same person. My face don't change. I'm the same person here at the radio show. I'm the same person at the job. I'm the same person at home. At home, I could get a little rowdy. I can, but them is all grown people. We be getting on each other's nerves. Respectfully, of course.
But it's just so, it's so draining. It's so draining anymore. You don't know who to trust. You don't know who you can talk to. You don't know who's zooming who. Everybody looks suspect. Everybody looks like an ops. I mean, everybody got a motive. Just don't feel right. No, my music ain't still playing, is it? No. Y'all know I love Chicago. Do y'all love Chicago? Let's hear some more.

Man, you're listening to 89.5 KOP in Columbia. That's us coping in the community. Coping. I like that. Coping. Coping in community radio. That's us, y'all. Okay, so keeping a community together during times of intense polarization requires intentional, structured efforts focused on shared humanity rather than ideological agreement. When a community experiences a great divide, unity is built from the bottom up through everyday habits, shared spaces, and safe communication framework. We got to shift the focus to shared goals. Well, shoot, can we just all get along? Can that be a shared goal? Can everybody just get along? People who disagree fiercely on national politics and ideologies can often find common ground on local, tangible issues. Good God, can we just come together? Launch community-driven projects. Identify mutual pain points. Focus on local challenges that affect everyone equally, such as traffic safety, reliable utilities, and youth recreational programs. Okay. And create structures for safe dialogue. Well, shoot, you can't even have a conversation without somebody snapping out. Boy, I'm telling y'all, I know y'all be on social media reading some of these comments. It don't matter what you're reading about, what time you're reading. I know y'all have experienced it. I know you have. Like, wow. What is that household like, I bet? What is that household like? You know, once you come off behind your fake page or your anonymous name or something like that, I wonder. I mean, because the rants, they are so heavy and so driven and so... I'm like, dang, I would hate to see that person in person. Because, woo, Lord, Yeah, it's too much for my head. It really is. It's too much for my head. But, I was going to play my Bee Gees, but y'all might not be ready for the Bee Gees yet. So... we're just going to, you know, keep cruising. I don't know. Yeah, but I know empowered, trusted, neutral community figures such as librarians, faith leaders, and retired teachers to facilitate tough conversations. Boy, because I'm telling you, when you hear some of them conversations, you can hear that anger that is, it's more than just angry. That I know for sure. It's more than just angry. Oh, Lord. For Mr. Michael P.D., I'm so sorry, friend. You know, I wish you well. I hope things work out for you. I don't know how you ended up being the bad guy, but what you've done for me is assured me that I will never be on no jury duty. For this very cause, I will bring it up
You remember the Clancy trial, that woman who killed her kid? Yep. Remember that? Nope. Nope. Because that's just, that's just too much. Y'all did too much. Y'all doing too much. Y'all know voting time is coming up. Voting time is coming up, baby. November 3rd, 2026. Voting time is coming. I don't even know what to tell you. Just make sure you get out and vote. I don't want to say vote Democrat or vote Republican, vote liberal. Vote KOP in community. That's what I want you to vote. And I'm laughing to keep from crying, y'all. I don't know. Maybe I'm just getting too old or I don't know. But y'all make sure you get out and vote. All these Missouri Amendment 6 will appear on the November 3rd ballot, you know. So, respect Missouri voters, man. Get out there. Get out there and vote. You know, and to the people who are not going to vote or who feel like their vote doesn't count, I get it. I really do. But you gotta do something. You can't just not do nothing. Even though you feel like your vote don't count, you should get out there and vote anyway. I'm just saying. I don't know. I don't know. I just know that in order for us to bridge the community divide, you know, we gotta actively work together to overcome the social, the political, the racial, and the economic fragmentations that separate groups of people within a society, rather than forcing everybody to agree or ignoring real differences. Effectively, bridge building focuses on cultivating trust, recognizing shared humanity, and creating sustainable ways to coexist and to collaborate. How hard is that? How hard is that? And why does it have to be a problem? Because we don't look the same. We don't act the same. We don't get paid the same. We don't do the same things. And then, like, I believe a core framework for bridging divides is practicing intellectual humility. True bridging requires people to accept that they do not possess a monopoly on the truth. Approaching conversations with modesty allows individuals from different cultures or backgrounds to interact without immediate defensiveness. Now that, right there, I see a lot of that. Immediate defensiveness. Make you not even want to. Sometimes I just keep on scrolling. If I read a crazy comment, I always go and check out the person's profile, and that'll tell you right there if you should go any further or if you should just back all the way up and log all the way off. For real, it does. It really does. So, and a lot is going on right here in Colombia, you know. A lot is going on. A Colombia
Missouri community leader, you know, I ain't gonna do that. Public frustration has centered on the perception that these initiatives, which were intended to provide community outreach and support, closed or ceased active operations despite receiving municipal financial support. Critics frequently cite these closures as an example of municipal funds failing to translate into sustainable long-term community progress. And I'm going to leave it right there. I'm going to leave it right there. Y'all know what I'm talking about. What does song say, y'all?

Ooh, ain't nobody, baby, can love you better. You're listening to 89.5 KOP in Columbia, boy. That Chaka Khan, she just almost made me forget where I was and who I was because I was on stage with her. I'm telling you, I was there. Yes, yes, yes. Oh, my goodness, y'all. Look at the time. It's 6:45. No, it's 6:44, 47, 48, 49. It's 6:45 in Como City. Oh, y'all, it is so hot in here. I'm delirious. I don't see a fan. I don't hear the air blowing or anything. But I am so glad we had this time together. I hope I said something to inform you, to include you, or just to help you push past the pressure. Because I'm trying to push past all pressure. You know, I mean, at work, baby, at home, I'm trying to push past the pressure, you know, because one thing I do know is that prayer can make that pressure rise. Prayer can do something to some pressure now. Don't think it, Kate. So you better be out there praying for yourself and for those you love. Speaking of those you love, my oldest granddaughter is 17 years old and she's a senior. So I've been going through all my pictures because every Sunday, and sometimes I'm late, so it might be a Monday, maybe a Wednesday or a Thursday, but I'm going to post Senior Sunday because my baby is a senior. Y'all, Markayla is going to be graduating and talking about going to school at a HBCU down south. Now, y'all, here we go again. And see, I'm just the grandma. I'm just the grandmammy. That's all I am. But when I think about, y'all know I was a helicopter mom. I'm still a helicopter mom. I'm a helicopter grandma. It's just my two youngest grandbabies, I don't get to see them because their mama is different. And that's all I'm going to say about that. Mahogany and Miracle, me, Ma, and Daddy, and everybody loves you guys. We wish you well. And hopefully one day we'll be back together. But anyway, up next, Women's Issues, Women's Voices. If Caleb won't be here next week, Biffy from Biffy Styles will be here with me. We had some miscommunication tonight because she could have been here tonight, but I didn't get the text until late, like right in the middle of the show. So it's okay. Y'all don't mind just having me every now and then. I'm telling you, I'm starting to get to the point to where I'm ready to open up the phone lines. But I don't want none of that stuff that I be seeing on social media. You know what I'm saying? I don't want to do all that. Somebody might be out there listening to me that don't like me or don't like my show or don't like the music I play or, you know. So I haven't decided yet. I think I'm gonna talk to Caleb and see what he says, you know. I really love doing this. I really do. Because what I do know is that music soothes the soul and that music can bring us, you know, once we all catch the rhythm of the stroke, you know, we can be on the same accord, but we just got to get there. We got to get there. And I don't know how you get there. I get there every day. I just push past the pressure and try not to take things personal because people are everywhere. And it takes every kind
to make the world go round. So I just want you to be encouraged. I want you to be fair. I want you to be kind-hearted. And just know that everybody who doesn't look like you, they're not a bad person. They're not a, you know, everybody that doesn't look like you, they're not just wanting to be bad or do bad or make trouble. It's not all about, you know, people aren't homeless and everything because they want to be. Well, maybe some of them are, but I beg to differ. You know, just I feel like we all maybe one paycheck away from possibly becoming homeless or, you know, becoming sick and losing your job or something like that. Anything could happen. So just be thoughtful, be cognizant of how you perceive another person's plan, because, you know, it's not your plan. So it's not going to be going like you think it should go or how you want it to go. Or I'm going to need you to relax and calm down, you know, try to feed that fire with something positive. Feed it with something positive, because I can tell you, you reap what you sow. If you pushing negativity out there, nastiness out there, whatever you pushing out there, it's going to be, you plant the seed, in time it's going to reap a harvest. And I just want y'all to know that karma is real. Now you can play with it if you want to, but I know God is watching me, and that's I'm more concerned with what he think than what anybody of any of y'all might think, you know. So it's 6:51 in Como City, and I'm your girl Philly Love, and this has been Heart to Heart Connections, and we've had some good conversations. We've had some real good conversations. And y'all get out there to the Pride Fest this weekend. You know, get out there and show your support. Love on the people, you know. And just because people don't think like you, don't look like you, don't make money like you do, don't live in the big, nice, fancy house like you do, don't drive the nice, fancy car like you do, it's okay. Give people's chance a chance. Can y'all give the people's chance a chance? Please. Please. Moving in the right direction, y'all. Keep pushing past the pressure. Y'all be encouraged. I'm your girl, Philly Love. I'm out, and we will see you next week. Same bat time, same bat channel. Peace.

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8: Welcome to Women's Issues, Women's Voices, a feminist talk show that covers a wide range of interests from the perspective of women. 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The Blacktop, an offering from the collective, focuses in on women in sports. We want to encourage young girls and young women thinking about making the change into the sports industry and how to do it and who to talk to and what kind of jobs are out there. Today, we're joined by Eileen Eidelberg, a camera operator and utility professional working in the sports broadcasting industry. She'll be sharing her experiences as a woman working behind the scenes in sports, the challenges of freelance work, and perhaps a little advice from women interested in entering the field. Welcome to Women's Issues, Women's Voices, Eileen, and thank you for joining us today.
9: Thank you for having me.
8: Yeah, it's always exciting to meet people in the wild. Met you just a little bit of talking through social media, which I'm a huge advocate of networking on the socials. You never know who you're going to meet. And I know I ran across, something where you were working with maybe Banana Ball, I think, initially, or maybe even the Washington Nuggets. But we'll talk about that down the line. Let's talk about your beginnings. Are you an athlete? Are you a former athlete? How did we get started?
9: So I was a competitive swimmer growing up. I started swimming probably competitively in summer swim when I was 6 years old. Competitively swam year round by the time I was 10 and stopped when I was 18 and did some club swim in college. But by college, I was focusing more on my actual major of what I wanted to do after I graduated. And I majored in integrated media at Ohio University, which is basically focused on video productions, and my major was in film. And I got to first in sophomore year take a sports cinematography class taught by an NFL film cinematographer, and he ignited my passion for filming sports and shooting sports with a camera, because I always loved being behind a camera, but I just didn't know what I wanted to do. And then I found my love for sports, and I found my love for getting to be a part of helping other people watch the games.
8: I think that's so interesting because, you know, when I was younger, I was kind of like a basketball player, and things like swimming I don't know if they weren't available to me, but they certainly, it didn't feel like it was accessible. It certainly wasn't something I sought out. So I would have never, swimming would have never done it for me, except for like millions of Americans watching in the Olympics. Like that's when you get into swimming. So pretty keen on